0: Out-of-town billionaire landlords are jacking up our rents while the feds boss our leaders around and send secret police to kidnap our neighbors. He says he's running to build a working-class socialist movement to demand El Cajon put people's needs over corporate greed and MAGA authoritarianism. Specifically, he wants to implement policies to reduce housing costs and invest in social housing, increase wages, and support workers who want unions, defend immigrants and refugees and the economic growth they bring, fix parks, roads, and other infrastructure, and improve public safety without creating a police state. Regardless of which candidate wins the mayoral race, El Cajon will continue to have a conservative majority. But a mayor has power to set the agenda and provide leadership on budgets and city priorities. The only other seat up for election in November is District 1, where three candidates are running for the open seat created by the retirement of Councilman Kendrick due to health reasons. Reporting for East County Magazine on KNSJ, this is John Tidwell.
1: El Cajon Councilman Gary Kendrick, one of the longest-serving elected officials in San Diego County, has withdrawn from his campaign for re-election to his District 1 seat due to health reasons. He has held public office in El Cajon for the past 24 years. Kendrick told East County Magazine that he has been hospitalized after having chest pains and is scheduled for a heart procedure soon. Kendrick has served on the City Council and before that, the City's Planning Commission. He's known for championing tough regulations on businesses selling tobacco to minors, supporting programs to help the homeless, and even taking homeless individuals into his own home. Recently, he's been speaking out on behalf of immigrants in the community who are fearful over the council's majority resolution, allowing police to cooperate with immigration and customs enforcement beyond what state law allows, potentially enabling deportation of people not convicted of any crime. In February, Kendrick shocked colleagues by announcing he was leaving the Republican Party to become a Democrat. He stated in a press conference at the time, "As the longest-serving Republican in municipal office in San Diego County, I cannot ignore the Republican Party's betrayal of our immigrant community, nor its disastrous impacts on the people of El Cajon, forcing our police to break the law, send the wrong message to the El Cajon residents, and erodes the public's trust in our law enforcement officers. Victims and witnesses in our most vulnerable communities are scared to talk to the police because they might have a friend or a relative with undocumented status, or they worry they'll be targeted because of the way that they look." Kendrick added, "We must choose to be a city that loves our neighbors, not one that vilifies them. We must choose to be a city in which all of our residents thrive rather than live in fear." Kendrick's surprise withdrawal from the race adds confusion over who will fill his seat on the council, on which the other four seats are held by Republicans. Although the race is officially nonpartisan, hardline party politics have increasingly been prominent in the El Cajon city manners. Mayor Bill Wells pushed the city to file a lawsuit against California, challenging sanctuary laws, and during COVID refused to enforce public health and shutdowns of businesses. Three candidates have qualified for the ballot. Republican Chuck Kay is a retired Coronado police chief who previously served with the San Diego Police Department. His ballot statement says he is running to protect public safety, attract new businesses, expand dining and entertainment options, redevelop Parkway Plaza, and revitalize downtown while retaining its character. Democrat Patrick Griot has served on the city's Public Safety Facility Financing Oversight Committee for the past 5 years. He wants the council to focus on safer neighborhoods, lowering the cost of living, addressing homelessness and assuring transparency. He believes the council should focus on local priorities. He's criticized the city lawsuit against California over immigration enforcement and opposes the city's proposal to buy Parkway Plaza. Griot is supported by Councilman Kendrick. Osama Bayati's ballot statement lists him as a 24-year-old civic affairs director. He says he's lived close to poverty for most of his life and wants to stand with the politically voiceless, the underrepresented, and frontline workers. He credits mentors with helping him move from Disney sets to classrooms at Harvard University and wants to give all children a foundation to succeed. He calls for term limits, wants to create a homeless crisis response team, and streamline small business growth while opposing new taxes. If elected, he would be the youngest council member ever to serve in El Cajon. Councilman Kendrick spoke with East County Magazine while in the hospital and said that a rumor on social media claiming he had a heart attack is false. He hopes to return home soon after having a cardiac procedure and is grateful that he's heeded the chest pains he was experiencing and opted to go to the emergency room. He offers this advice for others who may have cardiac symptoms. The moral of the story is to listen to your body, and if you have pain, get it checked out before it becomes something serious. Reporting for East County Magazine on KNSJ, this is Carrie Lynn Vale.
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3: As many as three new faces could join the Lemon Grove City Council.
4: Depending on the outcome of the November election, the candidates with deep ties to the community bring a wealth of diverse experiences and accomplishments to the campaign trail. There are two seats with four-year terms and one seat with a two-year term on the ballot. Now, the situation is confusing, so here's some clarification. Mayor Allison Snow and Councilmember Jessica Heredia are not up for re-election, so they'll continue on the council. Councilmember Yadira Altamirano is not seeking re-election, so her seat is one of those two four-year terms on the ballot. Councilmember Seth Smith was appointed to fill a vacancy left by the death of Councilman Steve Fayi. But instead of running for the remaining 2 years in that office, Smith is running for a four-year seat. Councilmember Jennifer Mendoza, instead of seeking re-election to her four-year seat after serving for many years on the council, has opted to run to serve the remaining 2 years of Fayi's term. Joe Smith, Manola Clark Manson, and Crystal Johnson are all running for a four-year term. Yasmin Mendoza is also running for a two-year term. Here's some more information on all of these candidates. For the two-year term, it's Mendoza versus Mendoza. Councilmember Jennifer Mendoza serves on the council, has formerly served as a planning commissioner, and has lived in Lemon Grove for 25 years. In her ballot statement, she says as a council member, she is focused on improving streets and infrastructure, maintaining the city's financial stability, and pursuing grants, as well as working to keep Lemon Grove clean, attract new businesses, address homelessness, and restore recreation services. As a community volunteer, she's also organized food distributions through her local church and at the recreation center, volunteered with groups like Seroptimus and Lions Club, served on the LGA School Council, including Kaiser's Heal Zone Initiative, and helped organize Lemon Grove Relays for Life. In her ballot statement, Councilmember Mendoza says Lemon Grove is at an important crossroads, with the city preparing to hire a new city manager and finance director, and with a relatively new city council and staff, experienced leadership is more important than ever. Mendoza has been endorsed by the San Diego County Democratic Party in her past elections, but does not yet have a website listing endorsements for her present campaign. Her challenger, Yasmin Mendoza, is a healthcare worker, community leader, and mother, according to her ballot statement. She says she's running as an independent, community-powered campaign for accountable leadership. Her bipartisan support includes endorsements from current council members Seth Smith, Yadira Altamirano, Jessica Heredia, and former council member Jerry Jones. She has previously organized neighborhood cleanups, led a solar light initiative to improve neighborhood safety, hosted community events, and advocated before the council. Her priorities include responsible spending, safer neighborhoods, better roads and infrastructure, supporting local businesses, and making sure residents have a real voice in decisions that affect them. She wants to reopen the senior center, strengthen recreation programs, and create signature community events to attract visitors and support local businesses. Yasmin Mendoza's ballot statement says, "I will ask tough questions, make decisions, and put the interests of Lemon Grove residents first. Here are details on those three candidates running for the four-year council seats in Lemon Grove, and there are two of these. Crystal Johnson is a special education teacher and mother who's lived in Lemon Grove for over 10 years. She's involved in service organizations and put the interests of Lemon Grove residents first. Here are details on those three candidates running for the four-year council seats in Lemon Grove, and there are two of these. Crystal Johnson is a special education teacher and mother who's lived in Lemon Grove for over 10 years. She's involved in service organizations providing food, hygiene, legal services, and housing to people.

0: Johnson's campaign website, she wants to support families by opening the Lemon Grove Recreation Center and Senior Center fully with programming, bring new distributions of food and community events to help residents utilize resources and more. She opposes raising taxes and wants to improve the permitting process for businesses, as well as add more sidewalks and assure that cannabis revenues are used to repair the streets. Manola Clark Manson serves as a city planning commissioner, as first vice chair of the Behavioral Health Advisory Board, and as an executive leadership consultant and trainer. Growing up in a military family, she lived in many countries and says that experience taught her the importance of community and inclusivity. Her endorsements include Progressive Democrats of San Diego County, Assemblymember Dr. Lashay Sharp Collins, the Black and African Women Rise Democratic Club, and Community First Lemon Grove. Manson's ballot statement says Lemon Grove residents should have a voice in decisions that shape the future of the city and government that is accessible, accountable, and transparent. We need leadership that reflects the diversity of our community and ensures that diversity is honored, included, and celebrated. On her website, she emphasizes a need for accountability as well as a stable workforce. Manson has also been involved in Lemon Grove Forward Club, Sir Optimus International, and Revitalize Broadway, working to improve the community. Seth Smith is an appointed council member who previously served on the city's planning commission. He has a background in architectural design and owns a business. His endorsements include council members Jessica Heredia and Yadira Altamirano, as well as former council members George Castile and Jerry Jones. In his ballot statement, he says, "With over 8 years on the Lemon Grove Planning Commission and my education in urban planning, I bring practical, professional experience to local decisions. I am proud to have secured $5.2 million for long overdue street repairs, funded restorations for our recreation and senior centers, and advocated for more housing options for renters, young families, and seniors," adding that he's also proposed a community vision to make downtown Broadway walkable, family-friendly, and business-ready. A resident of Lemon Grove for over 15 years, Seth Smith says he has helped business owners navigate the permitting process, help develop an ordinance to combat human trafficking, championing improvements to streets, sidewalks, and bikeways, and approved over 150 new homes for Lemon Grove families. Last year, he also donated his time to design Lemon Grove's new community hub, The Neighborhood, a gathering place for residents to network and enjoy live music and other entertainment. The third candidate vying for a 4-year seat in Lemon Grove is Joe Smith, no relation to his opponent, Seth Smith. Joe Smith has a 15-year track record of service in K-12 education, community organizing, and leadership, according to his website. He did not provide a ballot statement, but on his website, he says, "Guided by faith, integrity, and a commitment to excellence, Joe is a father on a mission, showing up with passion, purpose, and a whatever-it-takes mindset." He holds a master's in education degree and a bachelor's degree in sociology. He currently works as Director of Family and Community Engagement for the Lemon Grove School District. He previously served as assistant principal at High Tech High Media Arts in San Diego, is a senior trainer in Los Angeles schools, and area director of the Boys and Girls Clubs in Sacramento. His community efforts include serving as a mentor at Helix Charter High and Morse High Schools, council member of the SDCOE Black Advisory Council, board member of Skyline Youth Football, chair of the Martin Luther King Weekend Annual Harmony Health Festival on Harbor Drive, a community organizer for Hurricane Katrina Relief, board member of the Airport Little League and AYSO in Region 181, and an organizer of the Lemon Grove Multicultural Fair, Family Day, and Chess Tournament. You can find the full ballot statements and links to candidates' websites and other filing documents at the Lemon Grove City Clerk's 2026 Election Resources webpage. Reporting for East County Magazine on KNSJ, the Network for Social Justice, this is Miriam Raftery.
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2: Calling for greater scrutiny of public safety impacts, the Crest Dehesa Granite Hills Harbison Canyon Subregional Planning Group voted unanimously on July 13th to advise San Diego County of concerns over San Diego Gas and Electric's proposed Suncrest 230 kilovolt loop-in project. The advisory resolution

0: Commission recognizes the importance of maintaining reliable electric service, but urges that major infrastructure projects proposed in high fire hazard areas demonstrate a net reduction in wildfire risk for nearby communities before receiving support. Planning Group Chairman Ron Nairn said, "Major projects in our subregion should be required to demonstrate they reduce wildfire risk, not just avoid making it worse on paper. Otherwise, each major project becomes another ratchet upward in risk, and over time, our communities are left carrying a greater and greater public safety burden in an area already more prone to wildfire than 99% of communities in America." He emphasized, "That is not acceptable." Planning group members also called for a detailed, transparent, and community-specific analysis of the project's long-term effects on wildfire risk, evacuation safety, emergency access, aerial firefighting operations, fire suppression efforts, maintenance activities, and public safety before the California Public Utilities Commission makes a final decision. In addition, the resolution urges regulators to separately evaluate temporary construction impacts from the project's permanent effects after completion. It cites concerns over possible road closures, lane reductions, equipment staging, traffic delays, excavation work, commuter disruption, and emergency access during construction. The planning group, which is advisory only, also urged that construction affecting roads serving Crest, Dehesa, Granite Hills, and Harbison Canyon should improve access, not further constrain it. The July 13th vote followed an extensive public presentation by SDG&E at the planning group's June 8th meeting. SDG&E representatives outlined plans to construct approximately 14.5 miles of new transmission line connecting the utility's existing transmission line with the Suncrest substation east of Alpine. The proposal includes both overhead and underground transmission, largely following La Cresta Road, along with installation of a transformer bank and other equipment at the Suncrest substation. During the June meeting, residents questioned the project's potential effects on wildfire danger, evacuation routes, emergency vehicle access, private property, and visual impacts. Several speakers also raised concerns over public notification, saying they learned of the proposal only after SDG&E had filed its application with the CPUC. SDG&E told the planning group the project is intended to improve electrical reliability by reducing transmission constraints and increasing operational flexibility in East County. According to the utility's application, the project is designed to address thermal overloads on portions of the existing transmission system while supporting increasing electric demand associated with regional growth and electrification. Planning group members made clear the resolution does not oppose reliable electric infrastructure, but instead focuses on ensuring that projects proposed in communities with extreme wildfire hazards provide measurable public safety benefits. Residents interested in commenting on the proposal may submit comments directly to the California Public Utilities Commission. The planning group has also posted a project information site, links to public agency documents and instructions for participating in the CPUC review process on its website, crestplanninggroup.com. Reporting for East County Magazine on KNSJ, this is John Tidwell.
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2: Experts in national security and conservation are calling attention to dependence on foreign oil, saying it leads to wars, instability, and high gas prices in California and across the U.S. The group Elected Officials to Protect America hosted a roundtable in Washington, D.C. this week. Actress Yetide Badaki said allowing fossil fuels to stick around leads to pollution and conflict.
3: Policies that double down on fossil fuels do not save money. They hike costs, trash our public health, and destabilize nations. Everyday people pay the price at the pump on their utility bills and in the air that they breathe.
2: Badaki points to the Iran war, which has so far cost at least $38 to $42 billion, according to Pentagon estimates. Foreign policy experts say the situation has given Iran new leverage to choke off energy and fertilizers in the Strait of Hormuz. President Trump has said the war is necessary to prevent Iran from developing nuclear weapons. Paul Foster, a veteran of the Iraq War who serves in the UK Parliament, says Russia has targeted Ukraine's oil and gas pipelines, so Ukraine is working toward 100% renewable energy.
4: Every wind turbine erected, every solar panel array deployed is a direct strike against the geopolitical leverage of hostile regimes. Unlike gas, nobody can ration the wind. Nobody can turn off the sun.
2: Alex Cornell DeHoo is a former Maine state representative, a Marine combat veteran, and president of the nonprofit Elected Officials to Protect America. He says the U.S. needs to build a grid with distributed clean energy, which is getting cheaper every year.
5: Batteries went down 45% in cost last year. That's 93% since 2010. Solar has decreased in cost from over $100 a watt to less than 10 cents a watt now.
2: Those cost reductions for battery storage technology and other renewables are cited by the International Renewable Energy Agency and industry groups. In making its own argument for energy independence, the Trump administration has taken steps to kill offshore wind projects, including some in California, and open up new leases for fossil fuel drilling. For California News Service, I'm Suzanne Potter. Find our trust indicators at publicnewsservice.org. Artificial intelligence is making its way into California classrooms, spurring concern among educators. The California Federation of Teachers just released a white paper on the dangers of AI in schools, presenting their case to the state legislature at a lobby day in Sacramento. A poll of CFT members showed that 74% believe AI harms student mental health. CFT President Jeff Freitas says there's no substitute for the experience, good judgment, and compassion of a real teacher.
6: We are finding that there is less critical thinking when there's an interaction and learning through AI versus in the classroom when there's discussion, when there's debate.
2: Educators are also concerned about the amount of data that AI can collect and disseminate about students and staff. 86% think it's important to fight for guardrails that protect privacy and mandate human oversight. Earlier this year, California lawmakers were so concerned about AI in schools that they passed a bill stating that all educators must be human beings. Freitas says professional educators know how to listen, evaluate student needs, and respond, talents no computer program can match. His organization wants policies to ensure AI doesn't come for their jobs.
6: We want teachers, humans, grading our students. We don't want AI writing IEPs. We don't want AI or robots being administrators.
2: Educators are also asking lawmakers to give students more face-to-face time with faculty at the college level by passing a trailer bill that replenishes a fund to cover office hours for part-time faculty. For California News Service, I'm Suzanne Potter. Find our trust indicators at publicnewsservice.org.
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7: The San Diego County Board of Supervisors will open the floor up at its August 18th meeting for a presentation from two environmental groups opposing San Diego Gas and Electric's proposed Golden Pacific Powerlink. Golden Pacific Powerlink is the planned 500 kilovolt transmission line with towers up to 200 feet tall and would cut through Anzo Borrego Desert State Park and more than 100 miles of other terrain in San Diego and Riverside counties. The $1.6 billion Golden Pacific Powerlink would be among the largest transmission lines in the utility system, meant to carry electricity around 145 miles from SDG&E's Imperial Valley substation to a new substation near the decommissioned San Onofre nuclear facility. Supervisors Jim Desmond and Joel Anderson placed the item on the agenda. The proposed route runs almost entirely through Desmond's district, which spans the desert and North County's backcountry from Borrego Springs to Fallbrook, while Anderson's area includes East County communities like Hakumba that have faced a wave of large-scale energy projects recently. The presentation will be collaboratively given by the Enzo Borrego Foundation and the Chaparral Lands Conservancy, the two groups leading the opposition. The meeting comes as SDG&E ramps up its own outreach, with in-person open houses scheduled for later this month and public comment on the project's preliminary route open through early November. Many locals say the region is being asked once again to absorb infrastructure that mostly benefits the rest of the state, a pattern residents and local officials point to in the debate over large-scale solar, wind, and transmission projects that have been improved in rural pockets of the county. SDG&E says the project is needed to meet growing statewide demand. The California Independent System Operator, or CAISO, which runs the state's grid, predicts that California will need to roughly double its current electricity capacity by 2045 to keep the grid from being overloaded as demand grows. CAISO's Board of Governors approved the need for the line in May 2023. It's the largest and most expensive of 45 transmission projects in that plan. A new line was needed rather than upgrading existing infrastructure, CAISO leaders have told reporters. The preliminary route runs from Imperial Valley Substation North to State Route 78, then through Anza Borrego Desert State Park, before continuing on State Route 79 through Warner Springs or Temecula, and finally to the new substation near the Orange County line. SDG&E has released only a preliminary route corridor map and says alternative routes are still being studied. Part of the corridor would cross private land, and that could require eminent domain acquisition. The towers would stand about 15 to 20 stories high and be spaced every 1,500 feet, with a cleared right-of-way of up to 250 feet at each tower. By comparison, the only line currently inside the park is a modest 69 kilovolt line on wooden poles, largely invisible against the landscape. CAISO's report estimates that San Diego County ratepayers would cover about 9% of costs. Anza Borrego Desert State Park is California's largest state park, spanning more than 600,000 acres of desert, canyons, and badlands in eastern San Diego County. It's known for its dark skies, allowing clear views of the stars at night, myriad hiking trails, and sensitive and endangered species habitat. Those in opposition say a 500 kilovolt line through the park would fragment wildlife corridors, threaten protected species, raise wildlife risk, and permanently alter scenic views in a protected landscape. The Enzo Borrego Foundation, the park's official nonprofit partner since 1967, and the Chaparral Lands Conservancy, founded in 2009 to protect shrubland ecosystems, have led the pushback and are expected to detail those concerns in their August 18th presentation to the board. This isn't the first time SDG&E has proposed running a 500 kilovolt line through Anza Borrego. In 2006, the utility proposed the Sunrise Power Link, whose original route would have run roughly 25 miles through the park's wilderness. That route was rejected in 2008 after the California Public Utilities Commission ruled that every route option through Anza Borrego was environmentally unacceptable and infeasible. The commission instead approved a route that ran west from Imperial Valley and turned north, running parallel to Interstate 8, an existing transmission corridor, bypassing the park entirely. Opponents argue that Golden Pacific's preliminary route revives 22 miles of a corridor that the CPUC rejected in 2008. The Anza Borrego Foundation says that it includes the Grapevine Canyon area, the Tamarisk Grove area, and the Angelina Spring Cultural Preserve. SDG&E's project manager, Gerard Ellison, has acknowledged the parallel, saying that there were lessons learned from Sunrise regarding mitigation and use of existing rights of way. Asked by East County Magazine why the new route again runs through the park, given the backlash that forced Sunrise's reroutes, SDG&E project director said the Imperial Valley's starting point is different this time, and that the utility is weighing the cost, community, and environmental impacts. Beyond the published tentative route, which skirts Palomar Mountain via Highway 79, SDG&E has disclosed it will submit two additional alternative routes to the CPUC for study, one cutting directly through the mountain, the other following Highway 76. The Save Palomar Mountain Task Force contends that both alternatives carry serious wildfire and life safety risk. Some anxiety ahead of the August 18th meeting is being driven by claims not yet confirmed by SDG&E. In a post to a Borrego Spring Facebook group, resident Maris Branshaw said SDG&E has floated a Montezuma-grade alternative that would run through both the state park and the town of Borrego Springs itself, rather than skirting the community as the original preliminary route does. She states, "This isn't a viable alternative. This is a threat that if we don't accept the line in the park, they will come to the town too." The Golden Pacific fight is unfolding against a broader backdrop. Several rural East County communities have spent the past several years absorbing large renewable energy and transmission projects tied to statewide climate goals, with mixed results for the people living closest to them. In Hukumba Hot Springs, the county approved the 604-acre Hukumba Valley Ranch Energy Park solar and battery storage project after years of resident opposition. Supervisors ultimately required the developer to increase community benefit payments to $4 million and expand buffer distances between home and panels to 400 feet. Residents said the project expected to power roughly 57,000 homes for San Diego Community Power would not directly supply their own electricity, while they would continue to experience SDG&E's wildfire-related power shutoffs. Neighbors later sued to block the project, arguing the county understood its long-term impacts. The solar farm was ultimately built and is now operational. Nearby in Boulevard, residents are fighting a proposed 588-acre solar and battery project called Starlight Solar, along with a massive battery storage site. A wind turbine project on the Campo Indian Reservation has also drawn lawsuits from back county residents. Community members from Campo, Hukumba, Boulevard, and other communities have told reporters that they feel they're being asked to shoulder the visual, environmental, and quality of life impact of the state's clean energy build-out, while other communities get most of the benefits. SDG&E's current map remains a proposal. The CPUC, not SDG&E, will ultimately determine the power lines project's route, evaluate alternatives, and run the formal environmental review under the California Environmental Quality Act. SDG&E released its preliminary route corridor map in April. and held virtual open houses in May that drew hundreds of attendees. Stakeholder feedback remains open through early November, ahead of a formal CPUC application slated to be filled in fall or winter. That step would trigger a multi-year environmental review. State and federal permitting is expected to run through 2029, with construction slated to begin that year, with the line going into service in 2032. Beyond the August 18th supervisors meeting, SDG&E will be holding a series of in-person open houses for residents along the proposed corridor, including Borrego Springs, Fallbrook, and El Centro. An online open house will also be available starting August 25th at goldenpacificpowerlink.com. Residents can also submit comments directly to SDG&E. At goldenpacific@sdgne.com. The Anza Borrego Foundation offers a downloadable sample letter template on its website at theabf.org. SDG&E claims that placing Golden Pacific in a corridor geographically distinct from Sunrise and Southwest PowerLink would improve grid resiliency if one corridor has to be shut down. The utility says Sunrise PowerLink hasn't caused any major wildfires during operation, though several small construction-related fires occurred during its 2011 build phase. Nationally, however, the Western Fire Chiefs Association has found electrical power networks caused about 19% of wildfires between 2016 and 2020. So, fire remains a concern for many residents. Some residents in Imperial Valley and San Diego's backcountry have proposed that SDG&E and the CPUC instead consider expanding rooftop solar or upgrading existing transmission lines rather than building a new corridor through the park. Supervisor Desmond, who is running for Congress, has been outspoken on his opposition to the Golden Pacific PowerLink, vowing publicly to fight the project by filing formal complaints at each stage of the process. He notes, "The communities that take the impact have no vote in the decision. That is not how this should work," he adds. Desmond also emphasizes the cost to local ratepayers, with San Diego County covering nearly 10% of the multi-billion dollar cost, even though the power would largely serve other regions. The Board of Supervisors meeting starts at 9 a.m. on August 18th at the County Administration Center in downtown San Diego. The meeting will be shown live on the county website. Reporting for East County Magazine on KNSJ, this is Carrie Lynn Vail.
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7: For more than two decades, Kaiser Permanente has owned a prime piece of property in El Cajon, with a standing promise to build a regional hospital there. That promise remains unfulfilled, and city leaders say they've run out of patience. So on July 28th, the city council directed staff to do an analysis of the city's legal, financial, and land use and policy options, including potential acquisition of the 25-acre property to force movement on the long-stalled project at the southwest corner of East Main Street and Greenfield Drive. The property was formerly the site of Scripps Memorial Hospital, East County, which Scripps Health closed in 2000 after the facility fell to a 30% occupancy rate, treating only 40 to 50 patients a day. Most of that hospital's patient load shifted to Sharp Grossmont Hospital in La Mesa. Because El Cajon is largely built out, staff described the parcel as one of the most significant remaining development opportunities in the city, citing its substantial economic, employment, housing, and public benefit potential. Kaiser insists that development of its property in El Cajon remains part of Kaiser Permanente's long-term capital plan. Kerry Ford, interim senior vice president of Kaiser Permanente San Diego, said in an August 5th email that the group is committed to the health and well-being of our patients in El Cajon and throughout East County and San Diego, adding, as a long-term property owner, Kaiser Permanente continues to evaluate the property's potential and remains willing to work collaboratively with the city regarding the future development of the property. At the late July meeting, El Cajon Mayor Bill Wells didn't hold back on his frustration with the years-long delay. The mayor stated, I very much would like to see Kaiser build a hospital, adding, I was excited when we originally authorized them to build a hospital, but it hasn't happened, and I'm beginning to worry. He noted the vacant property has become both an eyesore and a financial drain on the city, since Kaiser's nonprofit status means the parcel generates no property tax revenue while sitting undeveloped. Wells framed the situation in terms similar to the city's ongoing Parkway Plaza discussions, describing the city as effectively stuck, waiting on an unresponsive property owner. The mayor said each property is being held hostage by the owner. And as for the Kaiser site, he said, so either they build it or let's find another hospital to come in. Staff was directed to return with options, including legal avenues the city would pursue to compel progress or explore alternatives to the site. This is not the first time the delay has become a flashpoint at City Hall. In April 2025, the council considered a more direct approach, rezoning the property from medical to residential use, a move that caught Kaiser representatives off guard. During that meeting, Kaiser Representative Skylar Denniston told the council Kaiser had received no notice of the proposed rezoning and asked for a 30-day extension, saying the company still intended to develop the site as a hospital. Kaiser attorney Jennifer Lynch argued the rezoning would violate the company's right to equal protection, since Kaiser would be the only property owner affected, and said the city didn't own the land and couldn't dictate its use. Wells pushed back sharply at that time, telling Lynch the city had received the legal advice indicating it would be within its rights to rezone the property. Councilmember Phil Ortiz, at that same meeting, gave Kaiser a pointed ultimatum, saying after 23 years, the council no longer believed a hospital would materialize. Ortiz also pointed to long wait times at nearby Sharp Grossmont Hospital's emergency room as evidence that East County needs the additional capacity Kaiser has long promised. Kaiser is a major national health system with 40 hospitals and roughly 610 medical facilities nationwide, serving more than 13 million members. While Kaiser has no hospital in El Cajon, the company does maintain two outpatient medical offices locations in the city. Adjacent to the empty property, Kaiser's Bostonia Medical Offices on East Main Street provide family medicine, a nurse's clinic, and an on-site pharmacy. The El Cajon Medical Offices on South Travel Lodge Drive offers services including family medicine, orthopedics, physical and occupational therapy, and optometry. But for emergency and other inpatient needs, Kaiser members in El Cajon must travel to one of the system's two hospitals in San Diego, one in Claremont and the other in Allied Gardens. So having a Kaiser hospital in El Cajon would benefit not only the city's bottom line, but also Kaiser's patients in East County, some of whom must travel more than an hour for emergency care. If Kaiser fails to take action and build a long-promised hospital, however, the city may acquire the property through eminent domain for development by another hospital provider, or if none can be found, for an alternative use such as housing. Reporting for East County Magazine on KNSJ, this is Carrie Lynn Vale.
8: Nearly 200 older adults will start receiving a $500 a month subsidy in rental assistance next year through the county's third round of the Shallow Rental Subsidy Program. The county is now accepting applications and will continue until 195 qualified households are accepted. Monthly payments to landlords are expected to begin in early 2027. The program offers $500 a month for 18 months to low-income older adults age 60 and up who are struggling with rising rental costs and are at risk of losing their housing. Dejana Beck, Director of County Office of Homeless Solutions, says this rental support gives older adults a better chance to stay in their homes and avoid homelessness. It is a practical step toward meeting the needs of our aging community. To qualify, applicants must be severely rent-burdened with a household income at or below 30% of the area median income. People who have questions can call 619-780-3684. The Shallow Rental Subsidy Program is part of the county's broader efforts to expand housing support and strengthen safety net services for residents who need them most. The program launched as a pilot in 2023 after data showed that one quarter of people experiencing homelessness in San Diego County were older adults. Funding for the third round was approved in the fiscal year 2025-26 second quarter operational plan status report and budget adjustments and carried forward into the fiscal year 2026-2027 amended budget. The number again to call for information about the Shallow Rental Subsidy Program for older adults is 619-780-3684. Reporting for East County Magazine on KNSJ, the Network for Social Justice, this is Miriam Raftery.
7: The San Diego Humane Society is facing a new wave of overcrowding. After large-scale surrenders of dozens of Yorkshire Terriers and Huskies the last week of July, the influx comes as the local Humane Society marks its 11th consecutive month of record-breaking dog populations, prompting an urgent community appeal and deep discounts on adoption fees throughout the month of August. In two separate cases of overwhelmed ownership, the organization's humane law enforcement team has stepped in to rescue about 55 dogs. The first case involves coordinating the surrender of 25 to 30 Yorkies. The first eight arrived at the Escondido campus on Tuesday, requiring immediate medical veterinary exams and treatment for heavy flea infestations and severe grooming needs. At the same time, officers have been working to safely relocate more than 25 Huskies from an owner facing eviction. 13 of the large dogs have already arrived at the San Diego and El Cajon campuses. According to shelter staff, many of the Huskies are highly fearful and will require extensive rehabilitation and support from the organization's behavior and training team before they can be safely placed into permanent homes. While the sheer number of incoming dogs is staggering, shelter officials emphasize that animal hoarding and large-scale surrenders are rarely born of malicious intent. Instead, they are complex issues, often rooted in financial hardship, housing instability, rising veterinary costs, or extreme isolation. The Humane Society approaches these cases by prioritizing the welfare of the animals while providing supportive resources to owners in crisis. But officials say that these vital interventions are straining an already exhausted system. July is on track to set another record for the average number of adult dogs in care. Over the last month, the organization averaged 663 adult dogs daily, with puppy intakes included. SDHS is currently housing nearly 800 canines. The space crisis isn't limited strictly to dogs. The San Diego Humane Society is currently caring for a massive total of 1,950 animals across its campuses. Of those, 874 are actively seeking homes, including 374 adult dogs, 160 adult cats, and 132 kittens, 72 guinea pigs, 33 farm animals, 27 puppies, and 18 rabbits. In an effort to alleviate the critical space shortage, the shelter is participating in the nationwide Clear the Shelters campaign, spearheaded by NBC Universal and Telemundo. During August, adoption fees for all pets except horses have been slashed by 50%, and on August 29th, all adoption fees will be waived, removing financial barriers for families willing to open their homes to a shelter pet. Dr. Gary Weitzman, president and CEO of San Diego Humane Society, says, "Whether you're looking for a loyal dog to join you on walks, a cuddly cat to keep you company, or a playful small pet like a rabbit or a guinea pig, August is the perfect time to find your new best friend. By adopting, you are gaining a family member, while also creating a space for another animal in need to receive care. Residents interested in adopting, fostering, or volunteering can visit the SDHS campuses in El Cajon, Escondido, Oceanside, and San Diego. Facilities are open for walk-in adoptions 10 a.m. until 6 p.m., Tuesday through Sunday. Available pets can also be viewed online at sdhumane.org/adopt. sdhumane.org/adopt. Those facing their own pet care hardships or seeking to learn more about the complexities of animal hoarding can find community resources at sdhumane.org/hoarding. Reporting for East County Magazine on KNSJ, this is Carolyn Vale.
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0: We are here by Scott Donaldson and Richard Samuel Nolan. This is Democracy Now!, democracynow.org, The War and Peace Report. I'm Amy Goodman with Anjali Kamat.
1: The Nerd Reich, Silicon Valley Fascism and the War on Democracy. That's the name of a new book by our next guest, the journalist Gil Duran. The book looks at how tech billionaires, including Peter Thiel and Elon Musk, are pushing what Duran calls tech fascism. Gil Duran also documents how Thiel had played a pivotal role in J.D. Vance's rise to power. Duran writes, quote, Vance is almost entirely a creation of Thiel, who bankrolled his brief stint as a Silicon Valley venture capitalist and United States senator. With Vance at Trump's side, Silicon Valley had one of their own in the White House, a tech venture capitalist one heartbeat away from the presidency.
0: Gil Duran joins us here in New York. He's the former opinion editor of the Sacramento Bee and editorial page editor at the San Francisco Examiner. He now publishes two newsletters, the Nerd Reich and Frame Lab. Welcome to Democracy Now! So let's start with the title, The Nerd Reich, Silicon Valley Fascism and the War on Democracy. Why'd you choose it?
2: Well, in 2024, I wrote a series for The New Republic about the extremist ideological beliefs coming out of Silicon Valley. And after I'd written a story that went really viral and got me under attack by one of these guys, someone reached out to me from the crypto world and said, you know, we've been calling these guys the Nerd Reich for years. And that blew my mind, and I saw that no one was really using that title, and so I rebranded my newsletter, which had some boring other name, as the Nerd Reich, and that became the main message of it. But I thought it was amazing that from within their own community, this was a label that was applied to them. People understood it was fascist and was echoing Nazism in nature.
0: But I want to just say, the billionaire tech bros, as they are known, another name for them, haven't always been the way they are now. In fact, when Trump was first coming into office, talk about how they have changed.
2: During the first Trump administration, we saw something called Tech Against Trump, where there were all these tech companies standing up to Trump, filing lawsuits, opposing his crackdowns in immigration. This time around, it's completely different.
0: He was removed from X.
2: Yeah, removed from X. Facebook banned him. Now we see the opposite happening. I think what happened is that Trump was able to tap into some undercurrents in Silicon Valley with his return to power. Billionaires had become radicalized by things like the Me Too movement, by Occupy, by the Black Lives Matter movement, and then by the pandemic. And so when Trump is able to return to power, they are now in a very different mentality. They've made billions and billions of more dollars. They're even more against taxes and government, even though government is generally the basis for many of their fortunes. And so now we see a complete alignment behind Trump. In fact, Trump is being funded and supported by Silicon Valley. He wouldn't be able to do the things he's doing without the billions of dollars he's raking in and open crypto corruption.
1: You know, in the epigraph to your book, you quote Peter Thiel from 2010. So in a way, they've changed, but this also goes back and has a longer history. And the end of that quote is, technology is this incredible alternative to politics. Can you talk about what he meant by that and what that means in terms of the kind of influence Peter Thiel has?
0: And who he is. Yeah.
2: Some billionaires appear to have changed, but Peter Thiel hasn't really changed. He's been right-wing for a very long time. Peter Thiel was born in Germany, came to the United States as a child, went to Stanford, became a lawyer, studied philosophy, and then got very lucky to be in Silicon Valley in the late 1990s as things were about to take off. In 1997, he read a book called The Sovereign Individual, which predicted that in the 21st century, technology would overthrow democracy, specifically something called cybercurrency, or what we would today call crypto, which would undermine government authority, and advanced automation, which we would call AI, which would collapse the economy by destroying most jobs and concentrating wealth in the hands of a savvy few that were called the sovereign individual. And Peter Thiel has credited this crazy book with being the inspiration for PayPal, which he says was an effort to get ahead of this digital currency. It didn't quite work out that way, but it made him a billionaire. Eventually, because it provided the basis for his fortune, and he's been able to use his money to grow this influential cult of right-wing ideas in Silicon Valley, which, by the way, they were always there, this libertarian, it was called, vibe, coming out of Silicon Valley in the 80s and the 90s. There were a handful of writers who wrote about it then, but what we've learned is these guys were never libertarians. They just wanted to be in charge of the government. They weren't against the government. unless they don't get to be the government. So now that they are the government, we see with their true face, they're fascists and they're authoritarians.
1: You know, you tell the story in the book, a remarkable story of a group of these billionaire tech bros. It's not just Peter Thiel, it's several other men. Can you talk about some of these other characters that you talk about? And what is their crusade against democracy?
2: They have this idea, largely stemming from this Sovereign Individual book, that technology means democracy is an obsolete software system, that the United States is an obsolete country, that it won't survive the 21st century. And I want to say, I know this sounds crazy to people, but much of my book is told in the words of these men, from in podcasts and interviews and long essays they write about it. And their problem with democracy is that they don't get to have all the power.
1: So you didn't have to get secret documents. I mean, you have some remarkable statements in this book. You have Balaji Srinivasan and also Curtis Yarvin. And Curtis Yarvin, I believe, talking about, in an early blog post perhaps, talking about San Francisco and what to do with the poor.
2: Yeah, so this idea is that they've got, some call it the network state. Curtis Yarvin called it patchworks. Part of their apocalyptic vision for the future is that the country will be broken up. It will no longer be one country. It'll be broken up into these sort of corporate zones or fiefdoms called patchworks or network states. And the new governing structure will be these autocratic, dictator-like corporations that will have total power over their citizens. Yarvin wrote that they could even turn unproductive people into biodiesel to fuel city buses. But he said he was just kidding about that, but that we what we really need for the poor is an humane alternative to genocide. So these are the kinds of ideas you see. And what's disturbing is that Balaji Srinivasan, another Peter Thiel protege, because Curtis Yarvin is funded by Peter Thiel, that's the only reason anyone's ever heard of him, goes on to create this idea called the network state, which is a more startup-friendly version of this, that corporations and billionaires should fund their own cities and countries. And we're seeing that grow.
0: Let's go to Curtis Yarvin in his own words at the Institute of Art and Ideas, where he explained why he supports monarchical system of government.
3: Let's debunk this concept of liberal democracy. There's actually no such thing. Democracy in today's world just means a good or a legitimate government. It means a claim to a legitimate government. Just because you call yourself a democracy doesn't mean anything. North Korea calls itself the DPRK, Democratic People's Republic of Korea. That is three euphemisms for democracy, one place name, and it's a monarchy. Anything that works is a monarchy. So, for example, if you take your iPhone and you look at the box that your iPhone comes in, it says designed by Apple in California, manufactured in China. So that is two monarchies. Apple has a CEO and China has a dictator, and one oligarchy, which is the government of California, which is, by the way, basically a single party state. There are no longer competitive elections in California. So when you try to imagine the state of California in which I live trying to build an iPhone or design an iPhone, the concept is ridiculous.
0: Let's go back to 2021 when J.D. Vance, then a candidate in Ohio for U.S. Senate, appeared on the conservative Jack Murphy Live podcast. Murphy asked Vance how to root out so-called wokeism from American institutions.
4: There's this guy, Curtis Yarvin, who's written about some of these things. And so one is to basically accept that this entire thing is going to fall in on itself, right? I tend to think that we should seize the institutions of the left and turn them against the left, right? We need like a de-bathification program, but like a de-wokeification program in the United States, right?
0: So that was J.D. Vance back in 2021. The latest news is out of the Washington Post that President Donald Trump recently told donors in private that he wants to see his vice president, J.D. Vance, win the 2028 presidential election, a sign that he's open to publicly backing J.D. Vance. There's been this kind of war between J.D. Vance and Marco Rubio, the Secretary of State. But talk about the significance of this. And as you said, J.D. Vance being a creation of Peter Thiel.
2: J.D. Vance is a dangerous extremist who embraces a set of ideas that should put a chill down the spine of every American. He went on in that interview to say that Donald Trump would likely win the 2024 election, and that when he did, he should purge the federal government, just like Yarvin had recommended. And in fact, he should defy the courts and the law and challenge the Supreme Court justices to force him to follow their dictates. It's pretty amazing that you have a man on the political stage in the White House, a heartbeat away from the presidency, who has espoused such radical radically anti-American ideas. And I think people need to understand the degree to which he is so closely related to Peter Thiel. We wouldn't have a J.D. Vance without a Peter Thiel. Peter Thiel is even the reason that J.D. Vance converted to Catholicism. He's the reason J.D. Vance became a venture capitalist and a millionaire.
0: How did they hook up?
2: Peter Thiel likes to go around speaking to schools and graduate schools. And in 2011, he went to Yale Law School and gave a speech. And J.D. Vance said it was one of the most significant moments of his life, and that Peter Thiel was one of the most intelligent people he'd ever heard. And basically, that speech convinced him to not be a lawyer and instead to become a venture capitalist. And at every step of J.D. Vance's life since then, it has been Peter Thiel who has made him who he is, who has essentially created him whole cloth.
1: And it's not just J.D. Vance, right? I mean, it's Bloomberg, I think, reported that 16 people connected to Thiel are in the Trump administration. Can you talk about, you know, what kind of effect this has had in terms of policies? Like, you know, when we hear these ideas, they sound a little outlandish, to say the least. It's hard to see them being translated into policy. But then what we've been living over the past 2 years, you're seeing a lot of this coming to fruition. So can you talk about, you know, DOGE, for example, or the, you know, mass layoffs at federal jobs, what happened to USAID, and where those ideas came from?
2: The main argument of Curtis Yarvin for a long time has been that a president should act as a dictator. And one of the ways to cement this dictator's power is to purge the federal government of anyone who is unwilling to follow the orders of the dictator, basically to destroy the civil service. In addition, this is 15, almost 20 years ago, he recommended that the United States pretty much destroy its diplomatic standing in the world and eliminate international aid programs. We saw all of that happen during DOGE. In fact, Yarvin had updated his idea to say that it should be a CEO who the president should install as a dictator to run rampant over the federal government. And DOGE was an almost perfect expression of that. So these ideas that
1: and
2: used to be...
1: what did Curtis call it? Rage?
2: He called it RAGE, Retire All Government Employees. So even the four-letter all-caps acronym is an echo of Yarvin. And these are ideas that were on an anonymous, weird blog, marginal in Silicon Valley 15 years ago, and have now become policy under the Trump administration. Because when you're a billionaire, you have the power to impose these crazy ideas on everyone else. And that's what's happening. Peter Thiel's entire inner circle has infiltrated government at the same time that the Trump family is now becoming tech venture capitalists and crypto cartel moguls. There's this joining of forces. The corporate is becoming the state, and both of it's combined with apocalyptic religious movements. And that is the heart of fascism.
0: Where does Elon Musk fit into this picture?
2: Elon Musk and Peter Thiel go way back to PayPal. They started it together. They've had some tensions. The so-called PayPal mafia. But you'll note that Peter Thiel's considered the godfather of the PayPal mafia, even though Elon Musk is the wealthiest man in the world. Musk is certainly aware of these ideas. And when he was thinking of starting his own political party after he left DOGE, he consulted with Curtis Yarvin about how to do that and what the party should say. So here's Yarvin, who knows nothing about anything, but he's considered a genius by these billionaires, largely because he tells them what they want to hear. So Elon Musk is clearly radicalized, is clearly open to these ideas. I'm not sure that he reads a lot about these things as much as he just believes the basic idea behind this, which is that wealthy white technologists should be the ruler of the world and then the galaxy and the universe. This is the cosmology coming out of Silicon Valley these days.
0: Where do women and people of color fit into this picture?
2: At the bottom of the hierarchy, if they exist at all. Look at what's happening with the USAID cuts. A targeted hit delivered against the poorest people in the world by the richest man in the world, with millions of people projected to die. These billionaires who promise abundance because of AI, well, we already have abundance. And we're not sharing it. Look at what they're doing to the poorest people today. And if you listen to the apocalyptic visions that AI will kill all jobs and transform everything, they say that, well, don't worry, everyone will get a share of the extreme universal wealth that's created. But that's not what we're seeing today. And we can't really believe that when they say that. Fascism is about imposing a hierarchy, a moral order. And white, wealthy Western men are at the top of that moral order in fascism.
0: Gil Duran is author of The Nerd Reich, Silicon Valley Fascism and the War on Democracy. If you have time, we're going to do part two of this discussion, and then we're going to post it online at democracynow.org. Again, the book, The Nerd Reich. I'll be speaking after the screening of Steal the Story, Please in Middlebury, Vermont on August 28th. Check our website at democracynow.org. I'm Amy Goodman with Anjali.
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8: Today on Law and Disorder, we'll look at what ordinary people can do about declining democracy. Our guest, Guy Perryman, offers a roadmap for fighting back and restoring people power. She's the author of Ordinary People, Extraordinary Times, a guide for all of us, how to reclaim your power, fight for freedom, and reimagine democracy. And she's the president and CEO of Democracy Forward, a national legal organization advancing democracy and progress in the courts.
9: Then we'll take a close look at how the Trump administration and the Supreme Court are reshaping and restricting voting rights. Our guest is Rick Hassan, an internationally recognized expert in election law and professor at UCLA School of Law. He joins us to explain what these developments mean for voting rights and for the future of elections in the United States. Stay with us. I'm Heidi Boghossian, New York City attorney and activist.
8: I'm Stephen Rohde, retired civil rights lawyer and author on issues of civil liberties. Today on Law and Disorder, we're joined by Skye Perryman, the author of a new book, Ordinary People, Extraordinary Times, a guide for all of us, how to reclaim your power, fight for freedom, and reimagine democracy. Sky opens her new book this way. I know how you feel, because I've been there too. On a bad day, and there are many bad days, our nation's backslide from democracy into autocracy accelerates. Untrained, masked federal agents are running roughshod in our streets, terrorizing communities. Peaceful protesters have been killed. The government has been weaponized, and the Supreme Court feels stacked. It is harder and harder for many to make ends meet. We are all so tired, and many of us are numb. It's almost impossible to keep up, even harder to know what to do. Skye Perryman is the president and CEO of Democracy Forward, a national legal organization that advances democracy and progress in the courts. Named one of Time's 100 most influential people in the world, she's a leader in the largest affirmative litigation effort against the executive branch overreach in U.S. history. In reviewing her new book for Ms. Magazine, I called it timely, hopeful, and practical. Skye, welcome to Law and Disorder.
10: Well, thank you for having me, and thank you for reading the book and giving your thoughts on the book for Ms. Magazine.
8: Well, Skye, let's get right into it. As I quoted, you wrote, it's almost impossible to keep up, even harder to know what to do. What gets you up in the morning, and why did you write this book at this moment in American history?
10: Look, I mean, I, like so many people across the country, get up every morning because of the loved ones that we have, because of the life that we lead, ready to face the day. But it's becoming harder and harder to face these days because of the outrage that we have and the outrageous things we see happening across the country. the number one question that I get when I travel across the country, when I'm working alongside communities, the number one question that our team at Democracy Forward gets, I'm sure you all get it all the time too, is people asking, what can I do? How do I make a difference in this time? And so I wrote this book to help folks across the country answer that question.
9: Tell us more, please, about Democracy Forward. It has sued Trump in his administration, as counsel of record, or as a friend of the court, over 100 times in his second term alone, with an admirable success rate. What is the organization's history of theory of change, and how have you implemented that in and out of court?
10: Democracy Forward is an organization that is committed to enabling the American people, the people in this country, to use the power they have to create a better future and to defend their rights, and in so doing, defend our democracy. One of those major powers that people have in this country is the ability to initiate litigation against their government, whether that is a federal government or a state or local government. When the government abuses its power and violates people's rights or harms people's communities. And so Democracy Forward is an organization that is comprised of many exceptional lawyers that have worked at all levels of government, that have worked in nonprofit and public interest organizations, as well as those that have worked in corporate America, that are all united in this moment to make sure that people and communities can have their voices represented in court. And often that means bringing cases on behalf of people and communities against the government. We represent all of our clients free of charge on a pro bono basis and are supported by the American people and their donations and foundations that enable us to make this work possible. But the reason that we go to court is not just because we care about the development of the law, although we do, and it's not just because we believe that in many instances it is our courts that are acting as the guardrail for people and communities. We also do our work here because we want to be able to help people have their voices heard. And so our theory of change is not just working through the courts, although that's a big piece of what we do. It is also working in communities across the country, helping people build connections with each other in new ways, helping strengthen communal bonds, because we know that that's what's needed in this time. Those are the things that have made the change in the past. And then, of course, we do a lot of work to research, to educate the public, to inform the public about what's going on and how they can take action.
8: Sky, I think the listeners would be very interested in what leadership lessons you've learned from organizing, litigating, and defending democratic institutions, which listeners could use in their own activism.
10: So we've learned a lot of things. One thing we've learned is that the overreach that this administration in particular, the Trump-Vance administration, is engaged in, is something that is deeply offensive to the vast majority of people in the country. And the reason that I say that, and we've seen this in our cases because we represent communities that might not have a lot in common, right? That might come at things from different perspectives, but they all understand the harm of, for instance, deprivations of due process or the president's self-dealing and creating a slush fund trying to line the pockets of people that participated in the January 6th insurrection, as some examples. So the first lesson is that this overreach, I think, is really in some ways bringing new communities and bringing people together. And if you feel alone because you're so upset about what is going on, I think our work shows you are not alone, that there are millions and millions of people that feel the same way, and that our work in this moment is to come together to make change. Another lesson that we've learned that I talk about in the book is what I say, what is old is new again. Courage is now the new currency. At the beginning of this administration, and I think this is very understandable, there were a lot of institutions and people that were afraid to speak up, that were afraid to sue the administration, even if the administration was violating their rights, because they felt afraid that they would be retaliated against or that the administration would do something to them. And what we have found in our work is that by and large, the people and communities that have brought suit against the administration, the people and communities that have found the ability to stand together and with each other and to stand up for their rights, That has actually become the new currency. It has become the way to get things done. And so we have been able to achieve many results for hundreds of millions of people across the country because of the courage of people stepping forward and being part of these cases. I talk in the book about the capitulation of the nation's elite law firms, right, who did not understand that risk calculus and contrast it to the other leading firms that did go to court and challenge what the administration was doing when it was targeting law firms. And all of those firms won. They've been seen as courageous, and the firms that capitulated have become household names for cowardice. That courage mentality, courage is a new currency. We need to see that in this time. And then finally, I think our work has really shown that while the courts have been a tremendous guardrail, and even with concerns about the Supreme Court, I cannot overemphasize how much the courts, hundreds of decisions across the country, just in the first year and a half alone, that are protecting the rights of people, that are staying in place. People may be very upset about what's happening, but it would be a lot worse without the courts. That while the courts are important and while institutional levers of power can be important, our work has shown it is the people. It is the people that have to demand the change, and it is the work of ordinary people in our ordinary lives, at our front doors, doing work every day in our communities that will be the difference. Now, while we do say and know that it is ordinary people taking action in their communities that will be the difference that's made, and that is why I wrote this book, is to enable people across the country, to equip them with what they need, with how to take action. The book is also chock full of stories from the front lines of these court battles. We've had such significant victories that are still in place, protecting the rights of people. Everything from protecting essential services across the country, services like Head Start and Meals on Wheels, and services that the administration threatened in the early weeks where it was going to freeze federal funding for all programs across the country. We've blocked that, and it's remained blocked. To the slush fund, which we have been able to block to prevent the administration from writing checks to violent criminals who've been convicted in court or who have pled guilty to violent crimes. We have blocked the administration's efforts to conduct indiscriminate immigration raids in a number of houses of worship across the country. We have restored due process protections in many cases for people within the country who are doing everything that they're supposed to do under our laws, but that ICE is targeting. We have protected the First Amendment on behalf of organizations like the American Bar Association and the American Academy of Pediatrics that have been threatened by the administration for their viewpoints. We've been able to win those cases and stop the retaliation. We've been able to win cases against RFK Jr.'s led HHS that are seeking to undermine the Affordable Care Act and health care for 2.2 million people. So many of these cases are continuing to proceed, but these court orders are protecting the lives and well-beings of people across this country. So we think very highly of what ordinary people can do in bringing lawsuits. And our team is really dedicated to making sure that people can access the courts free of charge to be able to bring those suits. But at the same time, it's also communities. It's courts and communities. And this book is really focused also on the actions that people can take in their own lives to make change.
9: Skye, you argue that democracy is built between elections and not just on election day. Why do you believe that's the case? And in particular, what does American history teach us about ordinary people creating extraordinary change?
10: Well, Election Day is important. I want to be clear about that. And we need to make sure that everyone is able to vote, is registered to vote, encourages their communities to vote. And in this election season, there are going to be greater threats than we've seen in the past. And so we're working with ordinary people across the country to make sure that communities are prepared. This is going to be an election that will be incredibly important. It's not even a presidential election year, but it, like so many cycles, are incredibly important. And there are a lot of resources in the book about how to engage in order to protect voting rights and to make sure that your vote is going to matter and count. But what we've seen across the country and what we've seen across history is that it's not just electing leaders that are important. There are structural and systemic barriers to justice and to fairness. We've seen that in the early 1900s with the rise of corporate power, as we continue to now see, again, almost a repeat of that dynamic. We've seen it with institutions within our own government that instead of serving people are being weaponized against people. And it's really the power of ordinary people and engaging with each other and engaging in many instances in what we call collective action, direct, nonviolent collective action that can force change. And so I cite some examples like the Delano grape strike. And of course, we're so grateful that Dolores Huerta has supported this book. And I mentioned many of the lessons I've learned from her in this book, where a simple power of people's ability to not buy grapes changed the course of an industry. We talk about the fight for voting rights, both for women's suffrage and for the voting rights of Black and Brown communities in the civil rights movement, as these movements that were not just about electing leaders, but were also about people demanding change in their communities. And there's a lot of tools in the book to help people figure out how to get engaged in this time in those types of efforts.
8: You're listening to Law and Disorder. I'm your host, Steve Rohde. Today, I'm joined by my co-host, Heidi Boghossian. We're speaking with Skye Perryman, the author of a new book, Ordinary People, Extraordinary Times. Skye, many of us and our colleagues and friends are experiencing civic or activist burnout. You write that action is an antidote. How can people find hope in these difficult times without ignoring reality? And what role does community play in all that?
10: Yeah, so this book is really intended to meet people where they are. And we have and hear from people across the country that haven't engaged. They really haven't engaged in politics or civic action. They don't consider themselves political, but in this moment, they're asking, what do I do? How do I get started? There is something for you in this book, if that's who you are. But we also equally hear from people that have been fighting for a long time, that are doing all of the things and that do risk this burnout and that are burnt out and exhausted and tired. No, something for you in this book, if that's who you are. But we also equally hear from people that have been fighting for a long time, that are doing all of the things and that do risk this burnout and that are burnt out and exhausted and tired and alone. And that's, of course,

0: this work. The book uses history and tells stories that I hope will motivate people to understand that this is not the first time that a people have struggled, and that we can learn from the stories of the movement builders that came before us, including the way they turned to joy and community. The book also does have a particular emphasis on community specifically. The number one tool that autocratic actors and anti-democratic actors use to try to wield power and to try to abuse power is not voter suppression or gerrymandering. It is making people feel alone and isolated. And so every day we have to make a decision to defy isolation. That's going to look different to different people. For some people, it is gathering in person in community environments. For other people, it's tuning in to an online community that is positive. For other people, it is, getting engaged a little bit more with things that interest them. For others, it's turning inward to your family, but doing it in a way that's seeking to restore your bonds with people, not to make yourself feel isolated. And so the book does focus on a range of tools that people can use to build community and to find joy, even in these times. And I tell stories of how movements have done this throughout history that can be a good blueprint for us in this time.
1: Some of us have Trump and even MAGA supporters in our families, our workplace, and elsewhere in our lives. How can we have difficult conversations across these differences while strengthening those relationships?
0: Well, I hope the book is able to help people think about how to do that and to find some community in doing it. Chapter 4 of the book is called Practice Tailgate Accountability. Tailgate accountability is a phrase that I coined in working on this book that represents for me when my family and I go to football tailgates, we see and engage with a lot of people who don't always see eye to eye with us politically, but that we have found ways to build bonds with. And I like to think in doing so, have found ways to humanize each other, to be heard, and actually, in some instances, to even change people's perspective. And so there are tools in the book about how to have these conversations, but also how to set boundaries in these conversations. You don't need to feel the need to engage with people that would deny your very existence or that vilify you because of your demographic background, because you're an immigrant, because you're a non-binary person, because you're a member of the LGBTQ community. Whatever that is, that can be red lines. And we need to be able to hold our own communities accountable to those red lines. And at the same time, we have to understand that there are a lot of conversations in communities where we do need to try to melt the ice between each other, and that there are ways of doing that.
2: Sky, you've cataloged an extraordinary docket of court cases that are playing such an important role in either maintaining the status quo or, in some cases, advancing democracy in the midst of what Trump is doing. Tell us more about your community organizing and the tools and the ways in which Democracy Forward helps communities.
0: Well, Democracy Forward has an incredible team. It's our community and engagement team. And that team works with the whole organization as well as with millions of people across the country to make sure that people's voices are heard. So we have specific programs people can get engaged in. We have a program called Dinners for Democracy and Coffee for Change that people can access through going to democracyforward.org/dinners. We also have that referenced in the book, which is really encouraging people to build community, to meet each other where they are, and to develop together how they might take meaningful action. There are other opportunities to get involved with partner organizations, including through work that we support. So at Democracy Forward, we're proudly a supporter of the No Kings movement and the work that Indivisible is doing. And those resources, of course, are in the book as well. In addition to Dinners for Democracy and Coffees for Change, Democracy Forward helped launch the We Hold These Truths initiative, which is an initiative to bring people together around the non-negotiables of democracy. You don't have to agree on every single policy matter to at least agree on some of these basics. And that work is at weholdtruths.org. Again, it's also referenced in the book and it's a great initiative to get involved with. And we have so many wonderful folks from former military leaders to celebrities to law professors to teachers to veterans to so many folks that are in that community with us. Democracy Forward.

0: right now in this time has launched a 100 Days of Action, which is an action hub that really walks you through steps that people can take every single day from now until the midterm elections. And so you can find that on the Democracy Forward website. And then, of course, across in the book, we really want to make sure that people understand that there's no one right way to fight for democracy in this time, and that depending on who you are and what your circumstances are, there are different ways that you may wish to engage. And so the book really tries to lift up not just the work that we've seen be successful at Democracy Forward, but the work of so many other organizations across the country and ways to get engaged. The website ordinarypeopleaction.com, which is a companion website to the book, on August 25th, when the book is out on shelves, will be populated with many different ways and organizations that people can tap on into and get involved in.
1: In our remaining minutes, can you give us a sneak preview about what's on the website, ordinarypeopleaction.com?
0: Yes, yeah, so this was really an important part of this project because to responsibly write a book about what people can do in this moment requires that we be very honest about the fact that this is a dynamic and changing environment, and there may and there will be different ways to engage at different times. So ordinarypeopleaction.com has resources where people can go deeper into the concepts that are in the seven action steps, as well as will continue to be updated as dynamics across the country change. We really hope it is a home base for people who want to know how to engage and a wayfinder with how to engage. So that's ordinarypeopleaction.com. And of course, we want to make sure that people are using their voice. We really want people to be able to buy this book and to enjoy the resources that are in it because we think it is such a helpful guide based on the feedback we've gotten. But if you don't buy the book, after August 25th, there will be resources on ordinarypeopleaction.com, of course, that you can access even without the book.
2: Skye, we're so grateful that you joined us today. When I read your book and reviewed it for Ms. Magazine, it really was a source of empowerment. I've got four grandchildren. They are already asking me, "What are you doing?" And this book is a great resource that I'm sharing with them. Thank you for being with us on Law and Disorder.
0: Thank you for having me.
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0: From Donald Trump's dangerous executive orders imposing restrictions on voting, to the Supreme Court's dismantling of the Voting Rights Act, and all the efforts at voter suppression in Congress and state legislatures, the right to vote in America is under assault. The midterm elections are less than 90 days away. Many people are asking whether free and fair elections will even take place this November, and if they do, whether Trump and the Republicans will try to block the results in races they lose. To help us understand what's going on, we're very pleased to be joined by an internationally recognized expert in election law, Rick Hassan. Rick is the Gary T. Schwartz Distinguished Professor of Law and Director of the Safeguarding Democracy Project at UCLA School of Law. He's co-author of leading casebooks in election law and served in 2022 and 2024 as an NBC News MSNBC election law analyst. His latest book, A Real Right to Vote, How a Constitutional Amendment Can Safeguard American Democracy, was published by Princeton University Press in February 2024. Rick Hassan, we're delighted to welcome you to Law and Disorder.
1: Great to be with you.
0: Donald Trump has issued two executive orders on elections. What is their status, and how are they going to affect the midterms?
1: So he's issued two executive orders, one in 2025 and one in 2026. One of the key things that the one in 2025 was trying to do was to change the federal form that the federal government provides to voters to register to vote in federal elections. Every state has to accept this federal form under a 1993 law called the National Voter Registration Act. Trump was trying to have the form changed to require people to provide documentary proof of citizenship, like a birth certificate or a passport, before they could register to vote. The courts put that on hold and then eventually said that it was illegal, unconstitutional, that the president doesn't have the power over elections. The Constitution gives that power to the states and lets Congress, through legislation, override that for congressional elections. But the president doesn't have a role to play. So the key parts of the first executive order are not in play. The second executive order, as we're recording this, is pending before the United States Supreme Court. So the second executive order, it did two big things. One is that it has a new set of rules for mail-in balloting. It requires the United States Postal Service to come up with these new rules that are going to, among other things, require the post office to receive a list of voters from the states, and states that don't comply with the way that this list is put together, they will not have their mail-in ballots delivered. The other big thing that the measure does in terms of mail-in balloting is it requires the use of certain envelopes that have certain barcodes on them. I'll come back to that in a second. The second set of things that the second executive order does relates to these citizenship lists. It requires the Department of Homeland Security to come up with a list of citizens who are of voting age in each state. It requires this be sent to states, and it essentially threatens states that don't compare the list that they have with the DHS list to make sure that non-citizens are excluded from the list. It directs DOJ to prosecute people who are election administrators who don't do this. So on those two, the mail-in rules and the citizenship rules, 23 states led by California sued, and a federal court blocked those rules for going into effect in time for the November elections. Already we're doing lots of preparation for those elections. And so the court said, this is going to burden the states. They don't know what the rules are, on hold. The case is now before the Supreme Court, where the Department of Justice is not defending the merits of these parts of the executive order, but instead saying, It's too early to sue because the government hasn't come out with their final rules as to what they're going to do. And the states have said, well, you know, it's ripe enough. This is a case that should be heard. And so it's been a very long delay from the Supreme Court, which probably means that they're going to side with the states because we're already in mid-August and it's just going to be too late to try to roll these things out. So I hope that the two key parts of the second executive order will remain on hold for the upcoming elections.
2: Trump is tireless in attacking voting rights. What else has he done? What is he threatening to do as regards polling places and elections? And what might he do that could interfere with elections in November?
1: Yeah, so Donald Trump has a long history of claiming fraud in elections. He has claimed that there was fraud in every election that he's lost, going back to Ted Cruz in the Iowa caucuses in 2016. He's even claimed fraud in elections he's won. So that is not new, but he's tried to engage in a series of different actions that put his power over the elections. So we've already talked about the executive orders. That's one thing he's doing. Another thing is he's pushing for federal legislation, different versions of it. The most recent is called the Save America Act, which, among other things, would require that same documentary proof of citizenship provision. States would have to implement that. That measure passed the House, but it got stuck in the Senate. There are not enough Republican senators probably who would even support passing it on a majority vote, but it's subject to a filibuster. And even though Trump has asked the Republicans in the Senate to get rid of the filibuster, they're not willing to do that. So some of the objections on the Republican side about this bill, Mitch McConnell, a long believer in states administering elections, thinks this is a federal overreach. It's not the job of the federal government to decide what the rule should be. Lisa Murkowski, Republican senator from Alaska, had an op-ed in the Wall Street Journal where she talked about how the costs would be prohibitive for some of the Alaska residents who would have to travel in person a great distance, take a flight, some of them, stay over at a hotel in order to register in person and provide their documentary proof of citizenship to a registrar. So that looks like it's dead in the water. But he's also used kind of the law enforcement tools of the federal government to do various things that I think are quite troubling. One is he had then head of Director of National Intelligence, Tulsi Gabbard, seize voting machines for examination in Puerto Rico. We now know that this was sent to a company called Mojave Research that found a lot of security holes in the software that runs these, but didn't find any evidence of interference with the 2020 election, which is kind of what Trump was looking for. And so they've essentially gotten rid of this research company that was helping them out. They also seized ballots in Fulton County, Georgia. Trump still claims that he really won Georgia, even though he lost. And there was a hand recount of every ballot in that state in 2020 that proved he lost, and lots of investigations. The seizing of ballots in a past election is troublesome. I'm really worried, and when I think about all the things that Trump could do to try to interfere with the 2026 midterms, I'm worried much less about ICE agents at the polls or things that would happen kind of before the election happens. What I'm really concerned about is what would happen after the election. So suppose we have very close races in a few places for who's going to control Congress or who's going to control the Senate. I'm worried that Trump might try to interfere with the tabulation that election administrators do of all the ballots, with the certification of votes that state officials end up doing. The idea that he could seize ballots in a live election is one of the things that worries me the most. And I'm involved in an effort through the Safeguarding Democracy Project to educate judges about the kind of irreparable harm that would happen if ballots are seized in a live election, breaking the chain of custody. So there's just a whole bunch of things that he might do, and he's probably not likely to do unless we're in a situation where the election is very close, and he certainly doesn't want to be subject to Democratic investigations. And if there's a way that he could try to avoid that by messing with the election count, I think he might try to do it. So yet another thing that Trump has done, back in July, he gave a speech claiming that our elections were insecure, claiming that there was some interference from China in the 2020 election. And he said that he really wanted to take steps to assure the integrity of U.S. elections. We know that he's not serious about this because he's taken two steps that make our elections less secure. Again, states and localities administer elections. The federal government just helps out. The federal government doesn't have the power to run elections. But here are two ways that the federal government in the past has helped. The first is after the 2000 election debacle in Florida that culminated in the Supreme Court's decision in Bush versus Gore, Congress passed a law called the Help America Vote Act, which, among other things, gave money to states to get rid of their bad voting machines. But it also established a board called the Election Assistance Commission, kind of not a very prominent board, but it has two Democrats and two Republicans. It doles out money for states that make voting machine upgrades. It certifies voting machines as secure. It is a clearinghouse for best practices. And one of the things that Trump did over the summer was fire the three commissioners. There was one vacancy. What happened with the Election Assistance Commission, from what I understand, is that he gave the Republican commissioner the option to resign so she wouldn't have to be fired. So she was basically forced out. Not sure if he was thinking he would maybe replace them or thinking it would be better to have this agency hobbled. Not sure what his end game is there, but so now there are no commissioners on the Election Assistance Commission, which had been helping states to administer elections. So that's really problematic. The other thing is we've seen states and localities be subject to cyber attacks, some coming from other countries trying to break into the databases that contain voter registration information. There's a federal agency called CISA. It's the cybersecurity. It's the cybersecurity agency that thinks about these issues across the board. But they had a team of people looking at this in connection with elections. And CISA had worked very closely with state and local election administrators to protect their election systems, their technology. Well, a lot of those people who worked on elections at CISA have been fired, and the states are really going it alone when it comes to trying to assure the security of elections. So Trump, for all of his talk about protecting election integrity, has taken two concrete steps that actually make our elections less secure.
0: If you're just tuning in, I'm Heidi Boghossian. My co-host, Stephen Rohde, and I are speaking with Rick Hassan, distinguished professor of law and a noted election law analyst. Rick, people will be going to the polls in many states with newly gerrymandered districts. How did that happen, and why does it matter?
1: This is yet another aspect of how American elections are run, where we leave most of the rules to the states. We're going to be electing all the members of Congress. There are 435 members of Congress that come up for election every 2 years. And states are assigned a number of members of Congress, a number of representatives, based upon the population of the states. And every state gets at least one, but then it's divided based on the population of the states. Beyond that, the federal government and Congress passed a rule that says that these elections have to be done with single-member districts. You can't have a large district that elects five representatives or something like that for Congress. And the Supreme Court back in the 1960s issued some rulings that said that these districts have to have equal populations in them. So within those constraints, states have drawn districts. Often the entity that draws the districts is either the state legislature or some body that is under the control of the state legislature. And that has often meant that lines were drawn for political purposes to help the major party get as many seats as possible and to make it harder for the minority party to do well. So, you know, if you have a big concentration of Republicans in a Democratic state, the Democratic legislature might divide them into two districts so that you wouldn't have a Republican dominated district. Now, until 2019, the Supreme Court left open the possibility that some of the drawing of these lines for partisan reasons, the so-called partisan gerrymandering, violates the Constitution. But in 2019, the Supreme Court decided a case called Rucho versus Common Cause, where the court said federal governments can't hear these kinds of claims, even though partisan gerrymandering is incompatible with democratic principles. States have all kinds of reasons why they might legitimately consider party, and the federal courts don't have a good way of knowing when taking party into account crosses the line. So there's no more federal oversight. So that has been one thing that has freed the states to engage in more gerrymandering. The other point, and we might want to get more into this in a follow-up, is that the Supreme Court has been deciding a number of cases related to voting rights and redistricting, the Voting Rights Act in particular. And in a decision the court issued in June called Louisiana versus Calais, the court made it much easier to draw districts that pack minority voters, Black, Latino, Native American, Asian American voters, either pack them into a smaller number of districts or crack them, spread them out over districts so they have less influence. Okay, so that's all the background for Donald Trump last spring, pushing the state of Texas first to redraw its congressional map to squeeze out five more Republican seats. That was challenged as violating the Voting Rights Act and violating the Constitution. Those challenges have so far failed. So those five seats, that has changed. In response to that, California, the California legislature put a measure on the ballot for a special election, Proposition 50. California did a Democratic gerrymander of its congressional districts to create five more Democratic districts. This cycle has created a kind of race to the bottom where many states have started redrawing their district lines. And once the Supreme Court ruled in the Calais case that the Voting Rights Act is not much of an impediment to the packing or cracking of minority voters, you saw both Alabama and Louisiana redo their primaries. Louisiana was actually in the middle of a primary that they called off and said, now we're going to do new votes under new lines. We've seen an effort in many states to try to maximize the gerrymandering that's possible. And so, in fact, we have much more gerrymandering going on in 2026, in the middle of the decade when you don't normally see new lines being drawn, than we had in 2022 or 2024.
2: Well, Rick, Trump is not alone in trying to influence elections. So is the Supreme Court, as you've indicated so far. Tell us the trajectory of the Roberts Court in dismantling the Voting Rights Act. There's a case called Shelby County, and then we had Calais. Trace that history for our listeners.
1: So back in 1965, Congress passed the Voting Rights Act, and one of the key provisions in the original Voting Rights Act said that states with a history of racial discrimination in voting had to get federal approval before they could make changes in their voting rules. And they'd have to prove to either the Department of Justice or to a federal district court that their voting change didn't make minority voters worse off. That's the so-called preclearance rules. The Congress reauthorized the Voting Rights Act many times in 1975 and 1982, and then again in 2006, keeping this preclearance in place. In the most recent reauthorization in 2006, Congress extended these preclearance rules for 25 years, which would have taken us to 2032. But the Supreme Court, in a 2013 case called Shelby County versus Holder, held that even though this preclearance regime was constitutional when it was first put in place because of this history of discrimination, the Supreme Court had first upheld it against challenge in 1966 in a case called South Carolina versus Katzenbach, that it was no longer constitutional because Congress had relied on old data. It hadn't proven that these states are still worse off in how they treat their minority voters than other states. And so preclearance was too much of an infringement on state sovereignty, apparently in violation of the 10th Amendment that gives all residual rights to the states and to the people. So since 2013, states like Louisiana and Texas and Mississippi and Alabama that used to have to get federal approval before they made change in their voting rules no longer had to get that federal approval. Now, in addition to all of that, under what's known as what I've just described was in Section 5 of the Voting Rights Act, in the 1982 reauthorization, Congress amended Section 2 of the Voting Rights Act, which has been a very important part of the act since that amendment. What Section 2 said is that when minority voters have less opportunity to participate in the political process to elect their chosen representatives than white voters, they can sue and win if they prove that a law has a discriminatory effect against them. And since a 1986 case called Thornburg versus Jingles, the courts have used a kind of multi-factor test, which sometimes has required states to draw districts where minority voters can elect their candidates of choice. Those rules have been litigated a lot. There have been dozens of cases the Supreme Court has considered on how Section 2 works. But in recent years, the court had been chipping away at Section 2, making it harder for minority plaintiffs to win their cases. And then the court did the kind of death knell to Section 2 in a case called Louisiana versus Calais, which the court issued this past spring. Calais is a case, it's kind of complicated procedural history, but the bottom line is that Louisiana had drawn a second district where black voters could elect their candidate of choice out of their, I believe it was 7 congressional districts. Louisiana had to draw a second one of these districts. They did draw that district, and then it was challenged as an unconstitutional racial gerrymander, meaning that race was taken into account too much. And the defense was, well, we had to do it to comply with the Voting Rights Act. And in Calais, in an opinion written by Justice Alito, who has been one of the most hostile justices to the Voting Rights Act, the court said, well, Louisiana never should have created that second black opportunity district in the first place because the Voting Rights Act, properly understood, didn't require it. And Alito said he was updating the Voting Rights Act, but in essence, he was killing the Voting Rights Act in what he did. And I think all voting rights lawyers now agree that it is virtually impossible for minority plaintiffs to win any of these cases anymore, even though they had a fairly good, not perfect, but a fairly good success rate under the old test from the 1986 Jingles case. So we're now in a situation where the two main pillars of the Voting Rights Act, Sections 2 and Section 5, have been killed by the Supreme Court.
0: Well, Rick, on that sober note, is there anything that can be done about partisan gerrymandering and the defanging of the Voting Rights Act?
1: Well, so I think there are some political things that could be tried. First of all, in the Rucho case in 2019, the Supreme Court recognized that there were other actors that could police partisan gerrymandering. One is the states. Now, the problem with states doing it, as we saw in California, is if California says no partisan gerrymandering in congressional elections, and California is a heavily Democratic state, but Texas uses a partisan process and produces a Republican map, then Democrats nationally are at a competitive disadvantage. So even though states can put rules in place that limit partisan gerrymandering, it's kind of an impossible situation for Democratic states to do the state by state. But Congress could act. So it's possible that as early as 2029, if Democrats have control of both houses of Congress and the presidency, that they might try to pass a congressional statute under their power in Article 1, Section 4 of the Constitution to alter state election rules for congressional elections to ban partisan gerrymandering. I think if Congress did that, it would be constitutional. The Supreme Court has recognized that. Now, we never know with this court, which has been very hostile to voting rights, but likely if that's all they did, having some test for limiting partisan gerrymandering, that would probably be okay. The question is whether that could get out of the Senate, could get past a filibuster, would Democrats get rid of the filibuster? So that's one political path forward. The Voting Rights Act cases create a more difficult problem because in both Shelby County and Calais, not only did the court limit what these sections can do, they also suggested that most race-conscious kinds of districting violate the Equal Protection Clause. And this, it's a topic for another day, but this is profoundly ironic. The Equal Protection Clause is contained in the 14th Amendment. It was one of the three Reconstruction Amendments, the 13th Amendment barring slavery, the 15th Amendment barring race discrimination in voting, and the 14th Amendment, which has a number of provisions, including the Equal Protection Clause. This was meant to protect and enfranchise and help the newly freed slaves after the Civil War. And now the Supreme Court has read the 14th Amendment, turning it on its head, reading the 14th Amendment and the 15th Amendment ban on discrimination in voting as actually preventing Congress, which is given the power to enforce the 14th and 15th Amendment, preventing Congress from passing race-conscious laws that protect voters that have historically faced discrimination. And so Congress could, say, in 2029, pass a new Voting Rights Act. There have been a number of proposals. One of the most recent is called the John Lewis Voting Rights Advancement Act that would restore parts of preclearance. There would have to be some response to the Calais case as well. But I suspect before this current Supreme Court that most of those race-conscious efforts would be found to be unconstitutional. So that leaves a few options. One option is try to change the Supreme Court, and that's become, I think, a topic of discussion on the left about adding justices or term limits or other things limiting the jurisdiction of the court. Another possibility is for Congress to consider some race-neutral ways that might help minority voters elect their candidate of choice. For example, moving towards more proportional representation. And that seems to be something that is gaining some support among people who follow voting rights, at least coming from the left. So it's not going to be an easy road. The Supreme Court has proven itself to be really hostile to voting and voting rights. And even if Congress acts, there are going to be limits on what Congress can do.
0: Rick, we've run out of our allotted time, but this has been so insightful. Thank you for your important work, and we hope to stay in touch and have you on again in a few months.
1: Well, it's not a great topic because it's a little depressing, but it's really important for people to be educated about this, so thanks for the opportunity.
0: Have a great day. Bye-bye.
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Greetings, good evening, radio listeners and internet radio listeners. Whenever you're listening, however you're listening, my name's Carson Young. I'm the host of the program here from 8 to 9 every Monday. The show also replays on Sundays from 3 to 4 p.m. Last I checked, I believe it still does that. Anyway, if you're listening, thank you. You just heard music from the great Ornette Coleman from New York Is Now, released in 1968. This one featuring Jimmy Garrison on bass, Elvin Jones on drums, Dewey Redman on tenor. Of course, Ornette Coleman on alto. And we heard the track, the composition, Garden of Souls, The Garden of Souls. And ahead of that, we started tonight's set with music from Billy Harper, saxophonist and composer, from the album The Awakening, recorded in 1979 in Paris, released on the French Marge label. Is that how they say M-A-R-G-E over there in France? Marge? I might be mispronouncing that. Everett Hollins featured on trumpet here, there. Fred Hirsch on piano. Louis Spears on bass. Horace Arnold on drums. And right now, we're just going to talk about KNSJ for a minute before we get back into the music. KNSJ is a volunteer-run, listener-funded radio station, community radio station located in City Heights, San Diego. We have a studio in the Employee Rights Center, a great organization which has very kindly chosen to include us on their premises. 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So if you like this music that you're hearing, if you like other types of music that you might not hear on the airwaves in other places, please give us a thought. 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We're going to get back into the music now. We're going to hear some music from Sun Ra. This is Sun Ra and his quartet from an album recorded in Italy in 1978, released on the Italian Horo label. Again, I might be mispronouncing that. H-O-R-O. And this is from the album New Steps, a double album. We're going to hear the track Sun Steps, and it's right here on 89.1 KNSJ Descanso.

Greetings. This is Matt and DJ Like It or Not from Black Cat Wax. You are enjoying Solitude City on KNSJ 89.1 Descanso.

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That's right. It is Stomping Grounds. It's all about local music from San Diego, TJ, and Orange County. In that order, mostly San Diego. Tonight, one Orange County band to end the show. We should be saying goodbye to Brick by Brick, formerly known as The Spirit. Longtime nightclub in San Diego, lately supporting hard rock and heavy metal. Brick by Brick is having their last evening ever. Sad to see them go, but they might be opening somewhere else. Hard to say. Also, the Bancroft in San Diego out in East County has announced that they're done. Don't know when their last show is, but San Diego has lost two venues in like the same week. It's terrible. We're going to play some music featuring Mongo. If you know, you know. Rip Mongo. I'll mention more coming up. Also, I want to mention Al Guerra, longtime San Diego music supporter. He has hosted many local music programs in San Diego on various radio stations. He's currently fighting prostate cancer, recovering from surgery, and undergoing radiation treatment. There is a GoFundMe campaign to assist. I'll put the link in my playlist that I post, and you can help out by just searching Al Guerra. Al Guerra, G-U-E-R-R-A. Again, I'm Tim Piles. We kicked off the show with Tigers in Cairo, Just My Luck. They just released the video for that. And they are playing the Adams Avenue Street Fair on Sunday, September 20th. They just announced the lineup for that, September 19th and September 20th. Free event on Adams Avenue in San Diego, California. Looking forward to that. I'll mention more about Mongo. Mongo was a member of this band and the Downs family. He passed away on stage recently at Brick by Brick Nightclub. Four songs into the set from All Monster Review. Check them out right now. Every day is Halloween. This is for you, Mongo. It's on Stomping Grounds.

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It's Stomping Grounds with Tim Piles on KNSJ 89.1 FM, Descanso, California. And we know you're streaming at knsj.org.

All Monster Review, Haunted House, and Every Day is Halloween. Mongo was a beloved musician in San Diego, a talented bassist for both that band, All Monster Review, and the Downs family. Prominent fixture in the San Diego local music scene, Michael Moglia, passed away on stage performing at Brick by Brick nightclub with his band, All Monster Review. This is terrible. Terrible news for all the people that were there and the band, All Monster Review. It is heartbreaking. I'll keep you aware of any events to showcase his talents, and maybe you can help out. Nothing announced yet. Let's play some Downs Family for Mongo, Michael Moglia. This is the Downs Family, Finnegan's Wake. He was also a member of the International Alliance of Theatrical Stage Employees, Local 122. Those guys are hurting as well. The Downs Family, Finnegan's Wake, on Stomping Grounds.

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It's Stomping Grounds with Tim Piles on KNSJ 89.1 FM, Descanso, California. 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

Mahooligan, the Downs Family, also Finnegan's Wake, and before that, too, from All Monster Review, Haunted House, and Every Day is Halloween. The San Diego music scene's heart is broken. Michael Moglia, Mongo, passed away on stage. Heart attack. There was an attempt to revive him. He did get to the hospital, but he did not make it. Rest in peace, my friend. Right now, a San Diego hip-hop anthem. It's BZ Beats featuring Ray Riley, King of My City, on Stomping Grounds.

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Doa's Daydream, Best Is Yet to Come, K-pop world beat artist here in San Diego. She is playing the very large Mission Bay Fest that is happening Friday, October 16th through October 18th on Mission Bay. Should be fun. Before that, DJ's Rad, Up in the Clouds. It's a debut indie pop single by San Diego singer-songwriter DJ Rich, going by DJ's Rad. I hope you like that. Thank you. Thank you. Thank you for sending it in, DJ's Rad. You can hit me up on Stomping Grounds Instagram. I'm the local pile. The local pile. I'll give you my email. But you got to hit me up first on the Instagram. We can start a conversation. You can send me your music. It's super easy. Super duper easy. August 18th at the Belly Up Tavern in North County. It's a legendary venue. I have booked a show. Very excited about this show. Josephine Starr, Mojo Pin, and the Signs. I hope you can join me. It's super cheap. It's a great venue. Bands are excited to play. August 18th at the Belly Up Tavern. First up, a new one from Josephine Starr. It's Home. It's on Stomping Grounds.

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It's Stomping Grounds with Tim Piles on KNSJ 89.1 FM, Descanso, California. And we know you're streaming at knsj.org.

The Signs, Patience, Mojo Penn, Walking in the Rain, and Josephine Starr, Home. Catch them all August 18th at the Belly Up Tavern in Solana Beach. Getting close to the end, but right now reminds me a little bit of Tool, the American indie metal band Vedic. This is a defining single from their 6-track EP titled Cold and Breathless. Came out in 2023. Thanks for sending it in. Got anything new? It's Vedic, Cascade, on Stomping Grounds.

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It's Stomping Grounds with Tim Piles on KNSJ 89.1 FM, Descanso, California. And we know you're streaming at knsj.org.

Fractures, It's No Good, the modern metal cover of Depeche Mode's classic 1997 hit single, released on October 10th, 2025 via Cleopatra Records. Just had him at the Casbah. Thank you, Fractures, for playing and for sending me your music. Before that, Vedic Cascade. Oh, I can't thank this band enough for sending me their new 7-inch, not the actual vinyl record, but the two tracks digitally, so I can play them and share them for you. They've just signed to Alternative Tentacles Records. The next record will be produced by Speedode, Swami, John Reese of Rocket from the Crypt. This is the Schizophonics, Dirt Dog. It's on Stomping Grounds.

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0: and shows me everything that never could be mine.
1: Jackson Wagner, Hate the Heat. It's a new single by the country folk singer-songwriter. Came out early July under Press Room Recordings. Jackson Wagner. I am Tim Piles. I'm the local pile. I call myself the mayor of local music in San Diego. Why don't you hit me up? I'm the local pile. The local pile, P-Y-L-E. Par Avion was our music bed. Nazare was the track, instrumental song by the California-based surf music duo Par Avion. That came out earlier this month. It's on their EP titled Good Trips Only. All right, last song of the program. I did mention the local pile. I think I did. Okay. Mad Tab. This is the third single by the SoCal punk rock band Mad Tab. It serves as a core teaser for their highly anticipated 17-track debut full-length album, Alas, The Bon Voyage, coming out September 18th via In a Nutshell Recordings. So check them out. Mad Tab, Animals. This has been Stomping Grounds. Go to a show. Buy some merch.

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Welcome back to Never Mind the Whiplash, a show dedicated to the heaviest and the gnarliest of tunes, and sometimes unconventionally heavy stuff. I want to dedicate this first one to my good buddy Brandon Freese. This is from Ozzy's 1988 album, No Rest for the Wicked. It's Miracle Man.

That was Ozzy Osbourne with Miracle Man, Cadavered with Cataclysmic Deception, Fireball Ministry with Flatline, Frog Mallet with Eat Bug from their latest album Consumed by Frogs, and Angel Maker with Relinquished. Coming up next, this is Rhododendron with Family Photo.

You just heard Rhododendron with Family Photo, Secret Chiefs 3 with Dolores Stroke, Blackwater Sniper with He Calls Me Friend, Vexum with Immovable, and CKY with Sniped. Coming up next, it's Corrupt Vision with I'm Sorry, Anti-Venom, But I Forgot How to Smile. 1, 2, 3!

You just heard Corrupt Vision with I'm Sorry, Anti-Venom, But I Forgot How to Smile. The Dillinger Escape Plan featuring Mike Patton with When Good Dogs Do Bad Things. Impaled Nazarene with 1999 Carmageddon Warriors. High on Fire with Waste of Tiamat. And Gospel of the Horns with Absolute Power. 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I hope you've enjoyed tonight's tunes just as much as I enjoyed putting them together. We're gonna close tonight out with Lamb of God. This is from their 2003 album, As the Palaces Burn. This is Vigil, and I'll see everyone back here in the pit next Monday night.

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2: 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Let's get started with some Peter Gabriel. I think Laurie Anderson helps him out on this.

0: What is it?
1: It's me, Dave. Open up, man. I got the stuff.
0: Who is it?
1: It's me, Dave, man. Open up. I got the stuff.
0: Who?
1: It's Dave, man. Open up. I think the cops saw me come in here.
0: Who is it?
1: It's Dave, man. Will you open up? I got the stuff with me.
0: Who?
1: Dave, man. Open up.
0: Dave?
1: Yeah, Dave. Come on, man. Open up. I think the cops
0: saw
1: me.
0: Dave's not here.
1: Open up the door. It's Dave.
0: Who?
1: Dave. D-A-V-E. Will you open up the goddamn
0: Dave?
1: Door? Yeah, Dave.
0: Dave?
1: Right, man. Dave. Now, will you open up the door?
0: Dave's not here.
1: Oh.

Woolly Bully, yeah, that was Sam the Sham and the Pharaohs. Can't you hear me knocking? Rolling Stones, Cheech and Chong with the Dave and Dave's Not Here thing. That's near and dear to my heart. Can't Heat, On the Road Again, Saint Vincent with Mass Education, and Peter Gabriel and Laurie Anderson with This Is the Picture. I'm DJ Jewel. Jules, glad you've joined me. Here comes some music to ride away on, Roy Orbison.

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Okay, one toke over the line. I think we've all been there. Brewer and Shipley, Lord Huron with Time to Run. Oh, Kerr Hill River with Walking Without Frankie. Vor Texas, that was Howie Gelb. Love Howie Gelb. And Roy Orbison, another awesome guy with Ride Away. I'm DJ Jules. We're going back to it with Bob Dylan and the band circa 19.

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0: 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Our theme music is Time is Tight by Booker T and the MGs. Good morning to each and every one of you. Diane, Anna, and I are producing the program and very happy to be with you tonight. Tonight's Monday night, and we have a handful of excellent shows for you. In tonight's program, we will start with a Ralph Nader Radio Hour, with Ralph Nader in conversation with B-Band Kedron and Becky McLean on Big Tech Using Your Children. Then Chris Hedges on Trump and American Empire. Then Pavel Shalin on Peace in Ukraine is Impossible. Then a panel discussion on American media and genocide in Gaza, Palestine. Then Ellie Clifton and Ian Lustig on Israel's Lobby. And then the Tom Hartman Show. These shows are educational, informative, and a tool for community organizing. 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
1: Good evening. Hi, everybody. This is Something's Happening at Midnight, and this is the Ralph Nader Radio Hour. I'm Anna Kunkin. Tonight, Ralph speaks to Baroness B-Ban Kedron, a member of the UK House of Lords and a leading voice on children's rights in the digital environment, whose book is Users, How Big Tech Took Control and How to Fight Back. Then he welcomes back whistleblower Becky McLean, a biotech scientist injured in an unsafe lab and author of Exposed, A Pfizer Scientist Battles Corruption, Lies, and Betrayal and Becomes a Biohazard Whistleblower. Baroness B-Ban Kedron is a member of the UK's House of Lords and a former film director. She's a leading voice on children's rights in the digital environment and a global authority on digital regulation. She's played a central role in establishing standards for online safety and privacy across the world. She is the author of Users, How Big Tech Took Control and How to Fight Back. Becky McLean is a retired biotech worker and research scientist. She's known as the first successful biotech whistleblower who spoke and reported on biolab safety issues of public concern. On April 1, 2010, Ms. McLean won a federal court whistleblower trial against Pfizer, Inc., which centered on free speech rights concerning biosafety and public health. She is the author of Exposed, A Pfizer Scientist Battles Corruption, Lies, and Betrayal, and Becomes a Biohazard Whistleblower. All right, let's see what they've got to say.
2: Stand up, stand up. You've been sitting way too long.
3: Welcome to episode number 650 of the Ralph Nader Radio Hour. My name is Steve Scrovan, along with my co-host David Feldman. 650, David.
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3: And our producer, Hannah Feldman. Hello, Hannah.
5: Hello, Steve. You don't look a day over 649.
3: That's 12 and over 12 and a half years we've been doing this with the man of the hour, Ralph Nader. Hello, Ralph.
6: Hello. If you're worried that you've lost control over your own children, this is the book for you. In my opinion, the best ever written on big tech controlling children and separating them from their parents, community, and nature, 5 to 7 hours a day.
3: As many regular listeners know, the effect of big tech on children has been a pet cause of Ralph's. You have heard him coin the phrases internet gulag and electronic child molesters. On today's program, we feature a significant ally in the battle against big tech's assault on children. Baroness Beban Kidron is a member of the UK's House of Lords and a former film director. She's a leading voice on children's rights in the digital environment and a global authority on digital regulation. Today, we're speaking to her about her new book, Users, How Big Tech Took Control and How to Fight Back. In the second half of the program, we welcome back Becky McLean, a retired biotech worker and research scientist. She is known as the first successful biotech whistleblower who spoke and reported on biolab safety issues of public concern. In 2010, Ms. McLean won a federal court whistleblower trial against Pfizer, Inc., which centered on free speech rights concerning biosafety and public health. She's joining us today to talk about the sloppy conditions and lack of oversight in our nation's biotech labs. As always, somewhere in the middle, we'll check in with our tireless corporate crime reporter, Russell Mokyber. But first, how can we fight back against big tech's assault on children? David?
4: Baroness Beban Kidron is a member of the UK's House of Lords and a former film director. She is a leading voice on children's rights in the digital environment and a global authority on digital regulation. She has played a central role in establishing standards for online safety and privacy across the world. And she's the author of the new book, Users, How Big Tech Took Control and How to Fight Back. Welcome to the Ralph Nader Radio Hour, Baroness Beban Kidron.
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6: Welcome, to be sure. Listeners, this book is all really what you need to be caught up to date about what's going on with big tech, robotics, robots called artificial intelligence. I prefer the word robots because people relate to that more than artificial intelligence, not to mention regenerative artificial intelligence. But you summarize your focus in a number of ways. This book is about protecting children, but in protecting children and doing what's necessary, it also protects adults, as you pointed out. But on page 334 and 335, we can orient our listeners about what your goal is. And if you'll permit me just to quote a minute or two, where you say, quote, "The first step in alignment is to de-exceptionalize tech, to insist that the rules that govern it represents our needs, not big tech's, and that the standards apply to every other powerful industry apply here too, and that the gains of progress belong to us all. It requires us to build the public muscle, legal, political, cultural, capable of setting a direction, holding the line, and changing the incentives that shape what gets built in the first place. Mark Zuckerberg, paid in millions, and with a personal wealth of billions, has built a trillion-dollar company in which even shareholders have no say. Meta's focus is on beating Sam, Elon, Xi, Congress, Commission, and Parliament. My focus is trying to stop them killing kids, culture, and democracy. Resistance, then, is not refusal. It's what remains when we refuse to lose faith. It's the fight back. It's what happens when we move from principle into practice, organized, strategic, and willing to take ground, end quote. I want to repeat to our listeners one sentence about Varinus's focus. Quote, my focus is trying to stop them killing kids, culture, and democracy, end quote. Let's start with you telling us the story of the young teenager Sewell and his mother.
7: Well, thank you for quoting from the book, and it's kind of wonderful to hear my words in your voice. That's quite a privilege. So Sewell was a young American boy who, by all accounts, from his mother and his father, both of whom I have met, was a happy kid, a thriving kid, loved his sports, liked going to school, was doing well. And then he started to change. And they really couldn't understand the change apart from a sort of an intensity about being in his bedroom, about being on the computer, and a sort of an engagement, a disinterest in almost everything else. And as they began to get more worried, he began to get more agitated and upset. And eventually he took his own life. What transpired after the event, when they actually sort of went back through the computer, through his last actions, was that he had got a chatbot friend on a company that was called Character.ai. And this chatbot had become both a, I guess, friend, an advisor, a spiritual leader, all of the things that a child might need, all inside this one thing. And he got in a very complicated relationship that was at once abusive, at another level seductive, and finally suggested that they could be together in a liminal place, which he understood to be the place that he should take his life to be with a chatbot. Now, that sounds extraordinary. And I do want to say to anybody listening, this is not the only case I know of or I have come across. There are several around the world, and there are many that thankfully have not yet ended in tragedy. But what Sewell's story shows, and in fact, it's been to the courts and there's been a certain amount of disclosure and so on, what it shows is the power of a chatbot to sort of take the attention of a human being and sort of wrap them up in an experience that they see no way out of.
6: Well, I thought that your narrative on how the robot seduced Sewell was more than chilling. And it was done very, very quickly. And then right after that, he committed suicide. Well, your book is full of examples of parents fighting back after losing control of their children, sometimes losing the life of their children, or resulting in severe mental damage. Your book is full of evidence that the Silicon Valley bosses know exactly what they're doing. It's deliberate, the business model, the manipulation, the seductions, deliberate. You showed how they've lied repeatedly before congressional and other inquiries, that they're doing everything they can to protect children, putting ads in newspapers. I added that, showing how parents can protect the children. But it just keeps getting worse and worse as the algorithms get more refined, more penetrating, more controlling of these children. And it's a horrific picture you paint. Could you give us an overview of the maliciousness of these corporations in the name of massive profits and bonuses?
7: I think even just your comment there about what is lost, you know, the creativity, the independence, the flourishing, the love of life. And as you said there, you know, it's not that every child dies, and it is such an immense tragedy when one does. And unfortunately, I know many, many dozens of parents who have lost children because of the work I do. But it is the killing of childhood that I think is a sort of a generational level crime. And let me put it this way, which is, if you hire behavioral psychologists to do vast testing on AB, whether this particular color or this particular cut or this particular dot, dot, dot, or other people are looking or different messaging will make that person stay longer on your site, then I think you have to accept that nothing that happens there is accidental, right? So what I explain in the book and why I go through some pains to explain it as simply as possible, I show how the things that children experience online are deliberately designed to distract them. Now, they are there to distract them because those companies want the attention so they can advertise. They want their data so that they can perfect their commercial terms, their product. And they even want their attention to compete against the other people who are competing for their attention. So here we have an absolute sort of arms race for a child's attention. And three or four things happen as a result. First of all, that they absolutely batter them to get the attention. So whether it's notifications, whether it's messages, whether it's loops of reward, that's what it is. You hack their dopamine, they expect something, and you train them like a rat to pay attention. So that feeling you have, even in your own body or watching a child, where someone just cannot leave their phone alone, they just unconsciously pick it up and do it again, that is deliberately designed. Then, of course, there's the fact that things that are hateful, extreme, radical, travel faster. So then that means that that catches attention and they promote material that is in itself quite damaging, you know, whether that's self-harm, whether that's manosphere, sort of misogynist, whether it's pornography for young boys, et cetera, et cetera. So once you've got the attention, then you've got the material. And then the third thing I think is really criminal, and I say this in the book, is that every single company says, but what's the problem? We're only demanding 15 minutes every 3 hours, or we're only demanding 90 seconds to post every so often. But what they forget is that a child has a game. They have several ed tech things for school. They have the social media. They have the messaging apps. And this cacophony of services actually end up to a full-time occupation. Every minute of day and night that isn't absolutely spent doing something else is spent attending to this world, which leads me to my biggest complaint, if you like, you know, beyond the danger itself, which is the opportunity cost. And the opportunity cost is actually the job of growing up. Yeah. So in very young children, you see it. They can't play. They can't look at adults in the eye. Some of them have to be taught how to move because they are just focused on the screen. In preteens, it has to do with a lot of, particularly around a lot of games and addiction. And in older teens, it has to do with an obsession about how other people see them because that is the development stage they're at. But all of that time, they are not having hobbies, they're not having friendships, they're not falling in love with each other, they're not doing sports, you know, and they're not educating themselves, they're not reading, they're not painting, they're not even having a laugh. And so that opportunity cost is not negligible. It's literally the job of growing up. And that's, I think, why in the book I call it a generational injustice.
6: We've been speaking with Beban Kidron, and we're allowed to call her Beban. She's the author of a new book called Users, How Big Tech Took Control and How to Fight Back. And she devotes 38 pages at the end of the book on how to fight back, starting with people who have fought back successfully and then going into step by step. I want to suggest something you implied, that this corporate control that is swarming over our children, taking 5 to 7 hours a day of

0: threats and comments and pornography. You have a section on the booming pornography industry, and they're teaching them how to gamble as well. So when Susan Wynn asks in her book, a Harvard psychologist, who's raising our kids, she suggests big tech, big business. This is radicalism that's unheard of in human history. The supremacy of corporate commercialism over the broad-based civic values that have sustained societies and bound them together. Is it fair to say that these corporations are breaking up families?
1: I think it is fair to say that. And, you know, and obviously, because of the work I do, because I am involved in a lot of people who are struggling with this, my inbox, if you like, is, I sometimes call it a landscape of misery and hope. And what I mean by that is I get a lot of very, very sad stories and appeals for help and people who do express exactly what you've just suggested, that they have lost their husband to pornography, or they have lost their child to gaming, or they have lost themselves to a sense of helplessness that they cannot get beyond, or they don't know how to deal with what is effectively a corporately orchestrated addiction. Yeah. And then the hope bit, and that's why I think it's so important to talk about the fight back, is actually the realization that this is not the life they want is the beginning of their own sense of agency to say, hang on a minute, I choose my clothes, I choose my food, I have my style at home, I do my job well. I am not going to let these guys determine my relationships in this way. And they actually start to take the steps to disentangle either themselves or their kids or their whole family from this corporate control. But I do want to say very clearly to anyone listening, this is a battle you shouldn't be fighting on your own. And there is a responsibility for politicians, for both local politicians and federal politicians, national in our case, here in the UK, to actually put these companies under the same sort of strictures that all other corporate companies do. And one of the things, and I don't talk about it in detail in the book because it sort of postdates the publication, but one of the things I'm looking at is whether we can recategorize apps as products. And then they have all the product liability, the product safety, consumer rights, all the things that we expect of everything else in our life, from our food to our cars to the toys, that they would actually have to think before they roll them out, are they safe? And when they've proven unsafe, we would have a very clear set of legal approaches to exactly that.
0: B-Man, we're going to get to that in a few minutes. But right now, I want to focus on the techniques of control of these children. On page 92 of your book, in following pages, you talk about the fine print contracts that these children click onto that bound them like chains. We've called it contract peonage. And you start your section by saying, quote, a child or young person is bound by terms they cannot read, do not understand, and could not fairly consent to. Terms that transfer control, data, and value from the child to the company. The contract is not a single agreement, but a stack of documents, privacy notices, community rules, and terms and conditions written in legalese scattered across links and updated whenever it suits the company, end quote. Well, I might add, there are law professors who said they can't understand this kind of fine print legalese, much less children. Describe how they get drawn in to these contracts. And tell us why so little attention by the critical media of Silicon Valley is on these contracts.
1: Yeah, I mean, I think the thing is, it's a really good example of what I call in the book tech exceptionalism. So normally in UK law, and certainly, and I believe also in the US, a child is not allowed to enter into a contract. So that's the first problem is, you know, you see that thing on your screen. They go, accept. Well, what are

0: they accepting? Well, you know, I do workshops with children and I showed them some of the things they were accepting and they were horrified that we can actually use your photographs now belong to us. We can use them for commercial purposes if we like. Oh, we can listen into your conversation if we want to improve our product. We now own uses of your data that haven't yet been invented yet. We can share it with all our different merchants who are in our network and so on and so forth. And in one piece of research that we did a few years ago now, before the pandemic, it was shown that one accept actually turned out to be 1,000 different companies for one child. So it's like a sort of, you can imagine, it's like a starburst of accepting. You are accepting that all of these people are tracking, all of these people are vying for your attention, all of these people are taking your data, and all of these people have some sort of access. I think the other thing that I think is really a bit obscure to people, which relates to the terms, which is the more they know about you, the more they personalize their algorithm towards you. Now, that sounds very benign, but actually, they don't do it to you, individual, you, Ralph, me, Beban. They do it to who we think we are, sort of commercially. So I would be middle-aged woman with a certain income in a certain place who likes this or that. Yeah. But when you take that generality, what they do is they go, oh, you're a 13-year-old boy. Well, 13-year-old boys like to look at pornography. They like to look at this. They like gaming. They like, and they push these kids. They like negative jokes about women. And then they push these kids into those spaces on the basis of what they call a tribe. And it's a commercial tribe. So it's sort of both the promise of personalization, but it's a form of entrapment. It's what they think they can keep your attention most, what they think they can sell you the most, what they think. But it's not for you. It's a signal of who they wish you were rather than a actual signal of who you are as a human being. And that inevitably drags people towards extremes because that is what they are being shown.
1: You know, the wonderful thing about your book is you've spent thousands of hours with children, talking with them, teaching them, listening to them. And in these fine print contracts, you have 10 things hidden in published terms that surprise the hell out of the children. 10 things. And it's really quite insightful. Once they get a chance to analyze them, instead of just click on and be bound by them, and some of the 10 things that surprised them was that, quote, that you may be asked to pay for things retrospectively, that you don't own your own pictures or words, that ideas you have in conversations on their platform belong to them, that they can use your photo for commercial reasons without your permission, that things that might interest you means advertising, that they promise to do stuff like moderate or take things down but don't, like they own your stuff forever, end quote. I've never seen this kind of interaction with these children before.
0: I think that there is something that talking directly with children brings me, which is that young people have an absolutely sort of extraordinary desire for fairness. Now, I don't want to be the person to say, hey, guys, you know, the world ain't that fair, as you will find out as you get older. But actually, they do, both as a group and as individuals, want things to be fair. And when they go through terms and conditions with me in a workshop, we spend, you know, 90 minutes doing it. And I point out the things. I go, do you like this? Would you like that? What do you think would be better? You know, they are outraged. I mean, literally outraged that it is okay, you know, and they do say things like, that is, I mean, they don't say that is criminal because that's adult words, but that's what they mean. They say, whether they're 8 or 18, they say it shouldn't be allowed. It should be against the law. Why are politicians allowing it? Why are parents not noticing? This should not be allowed. And I think their advocacy about the lack of fairness equals your own on this point, because I know it's something you care about passionately. But that fundamental is true for all of us. It shouldn't be allowed. It is not fair. It shouldn't be legal. Where the hell are the politicians?
1: Well, just taking off from your point here, you summarize it very well. On page 31, you say, I have been fighting for a formal duty of care to children for the last decade and a half. But in the absence of that better solution, why on earth would we keep giving our kids over to a sector that at best depresses a large number of them, and at worst is a threat to their lives? Some companies' content or features should not have access to our children, end quote. And by the way, this is something I didn't know, listeners, and I'm quoting her. And if one in three people online are under 18, then it follows that a significant portion of the eye-watering wealth of the tech sector comes from children's data, behavior, and spending. Banning may indeed bring tech to the table, end quote. Now, there have been a lot of studies that this reaches a level of addiction where the children are addicted systematically and they can't let go. And you put a great deal of hope and reliance on laws, regulations, litigation. The kind of structure that you have referred to is imposed on pharmaceuticals or polluters or defective product manufacturers. And you use the cigarette analogy extensively. Now, Roscoe Pound, suppose I challenged you and basically said, none of your analogies can be enough for generative AI or generative robots who can create their own out-of-control activities, autonomous weapons, creation of deadly pandemic pathogens already noted in an experiment at Stanford University, Department of Defense, the Israeli military are deep into autonomous weaponry. Let me ask you this question. Is it too late?
0: So I think it's not too late. So let me just say it's not too late. And the reason is that we're not there yet with a lot of the things that we've been promised. But I want to maybe answer in two separate ways. I mean, first of all, I think one of the tricks that the tech sector has done is they've rolled everything into one. So suddenly, because they're making autonomous weapons that can self-replicate, that means they're allowed to send pornography to young boys. I don't get that. That's two different categories. So just because they own the means of production, that does not mean that they should have a free pass. And I think, you know, dealing with the sort of, I don't know whether it is the softer, but the more domestic, normal end of technology, that actually it should be regulated domain by domain. We shouldn't really need all this tech regulation. But actually, if you use tech in schools, it should prove its learning worth, just like other things that are used in schools. If we use tech to communicate, it should have the same requirements of transparency or truth-telling or whatever. And I understand that we in Europe have a different level to you in America, but the truth of the matter is we all have systems of both culture and legal control over vast swathes of digital products that are currently sitting outside of each of those domain things. So why is an AI toy not, you know, not regulated in the same way as a toy that has a little thing saying not for under 3-year-olds, etc.? You know, and then when those things go wrong, why are not the directors, the companies, the deployers, the distributors, why are they not responsible in the same way? There is a sort of a ridiculousness. If you have an air fryer and it burns you, it gets recalled. But if you have a chatbot and it murders a kid, nothing happens.
1: Do you think the time will ever come when culturally addiction to the iPhone becomes passé and youngsters start moving away from it in quantitatively significant numbers. Now, there is a very small Luddite movement in the U.S. where youngsters, late teens, college students are basically getting rid of their iPhone very dramatically and buying a flip phone and starting to read real books in print, newspapers in print. In other words, going out of virtual reality back to reality. This seems to me to have a potential only if it can quantitatively spread around the world. In other words, a new generation of youngsters just finds it passé, finds it something they're no longer interested in. And they want to connect with nature. They want to connect with family, with human beings, person to person. And they don't want to see the sidewalk silent, where kids no longer play outside because they're looking at screens. That would be an interesting book title, Silent Sidewalks, wouldn't it? Apropos Rachel Carson's Silent Spring. What do you think of the cultural retaliation potential here?
0: So I think it's really important. And in amongst, I think there are two sides of it. One is that the law has to catch up, that governments have to be stronger, that we have to, you know, we actually have to protect our societies, our democracy, you know, all these big things. But actually, when you get down to basics, there are two things that we all have. One is our attention. And if we don't give it to the attention economy, they are really busted. So, yes, it's a very powerful tool to spend your attention very wisely away and who you spend it with. So the worse the company, the less you spend their time. But I do think there is, I noticed the same thing that you're referring to. There's a lot of young people who've grown up with tech who are saying, when I have kids, I am not going to let them do it. And actually, in the meantime, I'm leaving my phone at the door. And it is very much in the book that I go, okay, this is what the politicians should do, but here are some things you can do. And it's everything from lifting your eye, you know, when you get on the bus and saying thank you to the driver, to leaving your phone in the hallway when you come in at night and not always being available, because that's part of the curse. If you're always available, you're always touching it, you're always on it. And actually, you could be just unavailable for a period of time. So I think you're right about that. And I think the other thing is we've got to really consider the fact that we are lucky enough for the moment to live in democracies. And in democracies, we have a choice about our politicians. And I would suggest that when public opinion shifts big time, like really shifts, the politicians start behaving differently because they can't get elected without us. So I think that also people have to understand the issue. They have to really make their own support conditional. And I say this because, you know, I wrote the book, I did a lot of public events. The first one was by accident. Someone asked me something and I said, well, you know, who in this audience, it was 600 people, who in this audience actually voted because of tech policy? Zero. Since then, I've asked every audience I've spoken to, I'm up to about 3,000 or 4,000, zero. Not one person has put it highest on their list. And I think that as jobs start to go and people understand this issue around our children, and then they feel their own lack of control, that people are going to start saying, a little bit like they're doing at a state level in America right now around data centers, you know, they're going to go, actually, no, we don't want that. We want to be represented by people who are going to deal with the real world, the real economy, real society, and real life play for our children.
1: Let's talk about the abolitionists. There are people who are tech savvy and they see what Frankensteins are being released, unlike a pouch of tobacco. These robots can reproduce themselves in horrible ways, out of control, as scientists warned us about years ago in a famous letter by scientists to the world in 2014. And they used the word that could end humanity if we lose control of these robots. Everybody's sort of scoffing at these abolitionists, like, don't you know all the benefits that can come from this, medical, et cetera, and you're being very pie in the sky. And suppose one of their predictions occurs. Massive release of deadly pathogens that kill tens and hundreds of millions of people, or a massive escape of an autonomous weapon triggering a nuclear bombs. How do you think that kind of tragedy, which is not, you know, pie in the sky, would affect all the things that you've been recommending in terms of civic, legal, cultural, regulatory controls?
0: Listen, I hope that we don't have an accident. I have to say, I live in a world of people who predominantly think there will be an accident. And they always say, I mean, it's sort of almost like an uncanny thing that they say they hope it will be a Chernobyl-level accident. That means something that is serious enough to take seriously, but not so serious it wipes us all out. And this is what I end up saying to people. Look, if it takes a Chernobyl-style accident to get political action, then at least we must be ready to say what it is we want, and that is what we work for now. Yeah? If people come to their senses, like I suggest they will in the next couple of years, then we have to have a plan ready for the next couple of years and have representatives who put it into action. And if we're all blown off the face of the earth, then it won't matter what I spend my time doing. But, you know, I actually do think, and I do think it's really, really important that people feel they have agency here, that it is really convenient for people who are picking your pocket right now with your jobs, with your kids, with your attention, with your even your love life, you know, as they get involved in creating new appetites in people with what is going on online. Here they are, they're picking your pockets right now, right here, and then they want us to think about some dystopian future. And I think it's actually much, much better to say, hey, we don't like what's happening now, and we don't much like where you're headed, and we would both like to change the direction, but in the meantime, can you stop picking our pockets? And I don't say that lightly, and you've read my book, thank you very much, I'm very honored. But in my book, at the end, I really do explain that we can have a better now. And if we have a better now, we're likely to have a better future. But we can't keep on putting off the now because the future might be a disaster. Because if that's what we do, it will be a disaster.
1: Well, in closing, we've been talking with Bibin Kidron, author of the new book, Users, How Big Tech Took Control and How to Fight Back. The one area that none of us have been able to find much research on is the very source of the power of Silicon Valley, which is their advertising. We're even having trouble finding a scholar who knows much about how the inventory of free data from people everywhere given to these companies is transformed into enormous advertising revenue. If you can cut that revenue down or cut it out by different kinds of sanctions and civic resistance, you'll further weaken these robotic generating Frankenstein companies. In conclusion, would you agree that that needs more probing and more exposure?
0: Yeah, no, absolutely it does. And I think it would be a very useful addition to the conversation.
1: Well, we're very grateful for your work over the years as a participant observer. You're far more nuanced and perceptive than most writers critical of this industry, and there's plenty of them. And I hope that you continue focusing on empowering the students and the children themselves, who, once they're given an opportunity, have a tremendously developed moral sense, as Professor Robert Coles of Harvard has pointed out in his book. And they can teach us a lot, along with what we can teach them. Thank you very, very much, Bibin Kidron.
0: Absolute pleasure. Thank you.
2: We've been speaking with Baroness Bibin Kidron. We will link to her work at RalphNaderRadioHour.com. When we come back, it's the return of a biotech whistleblower. But first, let's check in with our corporate crime reporter, Russell Mokhiber.
3: From the National Press Building in Washington, D.C., this is your Corporate Crime Reporter Morning Minute for Friday, August 14, 2026. I'm Russell Mokhiber. W.K. Kellogg said last week it will remove artificial colors from all its cereals by the end of the year. That's according to a report from the Associated Press. The change comes a year ahead of schedule. Kellogg said last August that it would remove synthetic dyes from its cereals by the end of 2027. But the company said it had identified fruit and vegetable-based juices that will give cereals like Fruit Loops and Apple Jacks their distinctive colors. Kellogg has faced pressure for years to remove artificial ingredients from its cereals, which it has already done in other countries like Canada. In 2024, dozens of people rallied outside Kellogg's headquarters and delivered petitions with 400,000 signatures asking the company to remove the artificial dyes from its cereals. For the Corporate Crime Reporter, I'm Russell Mokhyber.
2: Thank you, Russell. Welcome back to the Ralph Nader Radio Hour. I'm Steve Scrovan, along with David Feldman, Hannah, and Ralph. Our next guest was injured at work, which began a crusade to make sure it didn't happen to anyone else. David?
4: Becky McLean is a retired biotech worker and research scientist. She's known as the first successful biotech whistleblower who spoke and reported on biolab safety issues of public concern. On April 1st, 2010, Ms. McLean won a federal court whistleblower trial against Pfizer, Inc., which centered on free speech rights concerning biosafety and public health. She's the author of Exposed, a Pfizer scientist battles corruption, lies, and betrayal, and becomes a biohazard whistleblower. Welcome back to the Ralph Nader Radio Hour, Becky McLean.
5: Thank you, David. I appreciate it. Hello, Ralph.
1: Hi, Becky. Explain to our listeners what a bio lab is. You worked for many years at the bio lab at Pfizer in Connecticut, and your book covers the dramatic story of your confrontation with your superiors on hazards dealing with deadly pathogens. Explain what a bio lab is and how many of them are around the country that most people don't know they exist in their community.
5: Well, a bio lab is a place where scientists work with biological agents or biologics in general. They can work with cells, tissue culture cells, with viruses, with bacteria, with embryos, anything biological. I was a molecular biologist, which is a scientist that manipulates the genomic material within cells or within animals. And that's where we do research into development to try to find scientific breakthroughs. And at the time, my book is about working in a private laboratory at Pfizer Pharmaceuticals in Groton, Connecticut.
1: What kind of pathogens were they working on? And explain what these pathogens are and what could happen if they leak from the lab.
5: Well, pathogens can be viruses or bacteria, anything that can infect into cells, infect into animals, infect into humans. And it's not only traditional viruses or natural viruses, but in the lab, we are manipulating the genomes of these viruses for a specific research purpose. And sometimes we manipulate them to make them, unfortunately, more dangerous because we're trying to use them in the lab to answer a scientific experiment question within that. Now, I worked in a BL2 lab, which we work with dual purpose technologies. That means that we manipulate them and for the good to answer these questions, but they also can be used to cause harm. Now, scientists in the lab don't try to use them to cause harm, of course, but if they're released in the environment, they could cause harm. In a BL2 lab, normally the agents we use should not cause a pandemic quickly, but if they're released, they could potentially cause an epidemics and pandemics. But mostly, if it was released over a community, they would cause cancers, autoimmune disorders, or metabolic disorders within the population. So yes, they can be quite dangerous even in BL2 labs. And a BL2 lab is a little bit lower than BL3, which is where the coronavirus would be worked on, which caused the pandemic. But even so, BL2 labs can be very, very dangerous. And my stories about how dangerous it can be and why we need free speech to protect the public and protect workers.
1: Well, you were a very well-regarded scientist in that lab at Pfizer in Connecticut. And then you started noticing some amazingly sloppy conditions, and you started protesting, and you started feeling adverse effects on your own health. and wanted copies of your own medical records from your company, and they denied. Then the conflict arose, and I can tell listeners just how courageous Becky McLean has been in that turmoil. I mean, unbelievable pressure on her, harassment, degrading her position, finally forcing her out from the company. She sued Federal District Court in Connecticut, won a free speech award of $1.3 million, but they continued harassing. They harassed your husband, who worked for the FDA. They made sure OSHA didn't come to your defense. To start with the sloppy conditions, I think people would be stunned to hear some of your descriptions.
5: Sure. Ralph, I never imagined that doing the right thing at work would cost me my career and my health, and it would change my life forever. Now, I was an experienced molecular biologist when I went to work in an embryonic stem cell lab at Pfizer. And on my very first day, when I walked outside the lab, I asked where the break room was. And a scientist in the hallway told me that the hallway was our break room. Now, the hallway contains dangerous things, refrigerators and freezers full of biohazards, viruses, bacteria, cells of all kinds. So I was shocked because it had been decades that this was standard practice, that a break room should be separated from the laboratory and from your work environment with a separate room and a closed door. So that is the beginning of the story of Exposed, my book. And the lady in the hallway told me that she had found a test tube in her Coca-Cola, reported it to management, and management didn't do anything. Now, that's the beginning of my experience. And the same thing happened to me. We found genetically engineered viruses where we ate and drank, hazardous chemicals. And when we brought these forward to management, they ignored it. And then they ridiculed us. And then they instilled a culture of fear within the employees to raise safety issues. And of course, I continued to raise them because these were public health and safety issues, not only worker safety issues, but public health and safety issues. And I endured hostility. I was silenced. Our safety committee was silenced. And within all this retaliation, then I was exposed to a human infectious virus. And I immediately became ill. And it was a fight for my exposure records. That is, what did Pfizer expose me to so I could get medical care? And the company claimed that trade secrets superseded my rights to get that information. And so it became a big battle. And that's why it ended up in front of a jury, although the jury never heard anything about my illness because the judge would not allow that in. You have to read the story, which is a very important story because, you know, Ralph, the public wants transparency to ensure that biolabs are run ethically, safely, responsibly, and with accountability. Transparency into these matters builds public trust with science and with government. But without free speech protections for scientists and also medical physicians, transparency fails, accountability is dismissed, and the public trust hits rock bottom. And unfortunately, that's, I think, where we are today after the debacle of mishandling the COVID-19 pandemic. You know, there's a lack of trust in science and in government. And my book, Exposed, is just another example of how a lack of free speech rights in science and a lack of ethical, safe, and responsible science in corporate America has failed the American people.
1: Well, the book is gripping. I read it in Galley, and I wrote an introduction to it. It's really, listeners, a gripping book of a woman scientist up against overwhelmingly male superiors. I even sent the book to leading women's rights groups and said, this is something which you should highlight. What they really said was it wasn't in their portfolio of reforms. Well, that didn't stop Becky McLean. She got the Callaway Award for Moral Courage that my sister Claire Nader gave her a number of years ago. You just can't believe how lonely she was in her fight, how her closest friends at work veered away from her, didn't want to champion her cause, even though they were exposed as well at one level or another. But then after she left Pfizer, she became an advocate on the necessity to regulate these corporate labs, which is why the book ends with the subtitle Biohazard Whistleblower. Can you give our listeners a sense how numerous are these corporate labs that deal with pathogens, sometimes gain of function research, as it's called, to make these pathogens more dangerous for scientific purposes? And how little regulated are they by the federal and state governments? How many are there? Give us the lay of the land here.
5: Sure. Now, just to let you know, there are three types of biolabs: government, academia, and private labs. My story in Exposed is about private labs. There's, again, BL3 labs and BL2 labs. BL3 labs, there's maybe 13 in the United States, and that's where the most dangerous work occurs. BL2 labs in private industry, it's estimated to be over 1 million labs in the United States. Now, that is by some United States economic report. And the United States government doesn't even really know how many labs there are in the United States, because working at Pfizer, the campus I worked on with 6,000 scientists in it, that was designated in Connecticut as only one biolab. But there's 6,000 scientists, and there's probably around 2,000 labs just at that facility. So the amount of labs in the United States, I think, is an estimate. But it is a published report that there's over, I think it's over 1 million. I've got to check that again. But there's a lot, because they're all in our cities. Everywhere. They're everywhere. And the gain of function is an arbitrary definition. So even in BL2 labs, the virus I was exposed to had a gain of function attribute to it. They had taken an HIV virus and wrapped a rabies-like protein around the virus so it could broaden its infectivity. So again, there are very dangerous technologies in these labs. There's a lack of free speech. There's a lack of health and safety rights for workers. And it's a dangerous situation, very dangerous situation. This is happening to other people in laboratories, but the lack of free speech and going up against a huge corporation is not an easy go. And that's most of all, except my case, usually is silenced.
1: You mean there's no federal regulation whatsoever of these labs and what they're dealing with?
5: Well, there's no effective oversight. The only oversight in private labs is OSHA. So I want to make the point that a barrier between a release from a biolab onto a community, OSHA is the only oversight agency when it comes to research and development, not for producing medicines and everything, but where we're producing biohazards in laboratories for basic research. And OSHA, read my book, and you ask the question, do you think OSHA is protecting the public? And it's not, because OSHA has been captured by corporate control. The example of my book is just blatantly factual that OSHA does not work for workers anymore. It works for corporations.
1: They became your adversary, actually, siding with Pfizer.
5: They sure did. OSHA stabbed me in the back after I brought credible evidence to OSHA, documented from several scientists. They threw out my case and claimed that I brought that forward to make money. I couldn't believe it. So OSHA threw out my case. And then I was able to bring a civil suit against Pfizer in trying to get my exposure records, which I never did get. But I did get substantial information to prove that my illness was caused from my exposure.

0: which was a horrible, horrible illness.
1: You suffered a lot, a great deal, but you persisted very valiantly. And who was president at the time when OSHA defaulted?
0: It started in 2003. So it started with Bush, then Obama, Bush and Obama both. And so then I knew that both Democrats and Republicans really don't care about worker safety. They really don't. That's why I'm independent today, because until one party steps up and starts making biosafety a national issue, then, you know, it's just ridiculous.
1: It's like they're waiting for a disaster to happen.
0: Well, a disaster did happen, Ralph. A disaster did happen. And today, with Anthony Fauci not even answering one question, I mean, this is what we call the public wants transparency. And we don't need all the facts. We just have to make sure it's ethical, it's safe, it's responsible, and it's accountable.
1: Yeah, and the companies like to say it's trade secret, proprietary information, none of your business. Well,
0: that's right.
1: Of course it's the people's business, because they're the ones who may pay the price if there's a leak from these labs. You have a group of advocates you're working with around the country to get more federal regulation. Is that getting anywhere, or are you getting anywhere in California or some receptive state?
0: Well, the only way we're going to get anywhere is to change the laws. And no, there's no legislator at this point that's really interested in going up against a $3.2 trillion industry. Maybe after all this COVID business settles down and they really realize that, hey, this is a threat, a release from a biohazard from a laboratory is a real threat, then maybe someone will step up to the plate. But right now, no one is, Ralph. And so it's very difficult. And I feel really sorry for workers that are getting injured and then are silenced and then thrown to the curb.
1: We're out of time, unfortunately. We've been speaking with Becky McLean, author of the gripping book, Exposed, A Pfizer Scientist Battles Corruption, Lies, and Betrayal and Becomes a Biohazard Whistleblower. It's also described by its publisher, Skyhorse Publishing, as, quote, a powerful memoir of a molecular biologist's courageous fight against corporate retaliation after revealing dangerous biosafety failures in biotech labs, end quote. Thank you very much, Becky.
0: Thank you, Ralph. I really appreciate it. Thank you again.
2: 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We will link to her work at ralphnaderradiohour.com. I want to thank our guests again, Baroness Bibon Kidron and Becky McLean. 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
1: Thank you, everybody.

You have just heard Ralph Nader speaking with Baroness Bibaan Kidron, a member of the UK House of Lords and a leading voice on children's rights in the digital environment, whose book is Users, How Big Tech Took Control and How to Fight Back. Then he welcomed back whistleblower Becky McLean, a biotech scientist injured in an unsafe lab and author of Exposed, a Pfizer scientist battles corruption, lies, and betrayal, and becomes a biohazard whistleblower. 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My name is Anna Kunkin. Thank you so much for listening.

0: 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Let's continue the program with an interview with Chris Hedges, author of numerous books, journalist, host of the Namesake Report show by Dr. Miriam Francois, host of the Tea Podcast, on the topic of how Trump's Iran war is bringing down the American empire from 14th of August.
1: Welcome back to the Tea. I'm your host, Miriam Francois. Did Donald Trump really say he's low-keying the Iran war? As people around the world struggle with the reverberations of the American-Israeli aggression against Iran, it seems the American president is just vibesing it. It's been 6 months since the US and Israel launched a war on Iran that was supposed to be fast and decisive. Trump promised Americans they had nothing to lose because the US is the largest oil producer in the world. But today, things look very different. Washington has already used up half its main strike missiles, 80% of its core air defense supply, and America's emergency oil reserves are at a 40-year low. Yet there is still no sign of Iran bending to Washington, despite inflation nearing 90%. The Strait of Hormuz, the route that normally carries around 20% of the world's seaborne oil, remains officially closed. The fallout is now hitting America's Gulf allies hard. Qatar has suspended liquid gas production at the world's largest such terminal, which supplies 20% of the planet's needs. And Saudi Arabia, the world's largest oil exporter, has, for the first time in its modern history, recorded zero oil exports through its main routes this month. But not everyone is suffering. Reports suggest Trump and his inner circle have made roughly $9 billion from the war, with Iran accusing his son-in-law and special envoy of profiting from insider knowledge of the negotiations. The White House, of course, denies. Meanwhile, Iran's Revolutionary Guard is reportedly running a shadow fleet of tankers worth between $12 billion and $25 billion a year, smuggling oil around the very sanctions intended to cripple it. So while those at the top on both sides cash in, ordinary people are paying the price. Americans have spent an additional $56 billion on gasoline since the war began, while Iran's health ministry says between 7,000 and 9,000 civilians have been killed. And what about Israel, a key instigator of this war, allegedly at odds with Washington over how to proceed in both Iran and Gaza? Given its history of theatrical and performative disagreements, how real is this rift? Whatever the long-term outcome, the war is reconfiguring not only the Middle East, but global alliances. And with Trump's corruption laid bare more than ever, the question must be asked, will it be Iran or Trump that brings down the American empire? Our guest today is Pulitzer Prize-winning journalist and former war correspondent Chris Hedges, who spent 15 years reporting from the front lines for The New York Times. After leaving the paper for publicly opposing the Iraq War before it began, he went on to host the Emmy-nominated On Contact. He's also an ordained minister. Today, he broadcasts independently on Substack and hosts the widely watched YouTube show, The Chris Hedges Report. Chris, welcome to the show.
2: Thanks, Miriam. Thanks for having me.
1: Firstly, I wanted to ask you about this very interesting background of yours. So you're an ordained Presbyterian minister with a divinity degree from Harvard. Your father was a pacifist and a Presbyterian minister himself. How has your upbringing shaped the kind of work as a journalist that you do today?
2: I think it completely determined how I functioned as a journalist, because I consciously put myself in areas that were under severe oppression, usually in war. So I covered the wars in Central America for 5 years. I was in the Middle East for 7 years, and much of that time in Gaza. I covered the war in the former Yugoslavia. I was based in Sarajevo. So there was this sense that journalism should be used to hold the powerful to account, to lift up the voices of those whose voices really would not be heard without us. That is the school of journalism that I come out of. I think all the great journalists, George Orwell on down, John Bilger, everyone else, Robert Fisk, who was a friend of mine in the Middle East, embraced. And that really was something that was buttressed by my own theological and religious training, that you stand, to quote the theologian James Cone, with the crucified of the earth, if you're a Christian. But I think also if you're a journalist, that I remember Mira Haas once saying that, you know, our job is to hold power to account. That is the role of a journalist. And that is something that I did throughout my career.
1: Let's talk about Iran, shall we? For those who are struggling to keep up, because, you know, I think you could easily get whiplash trying to follow what's happening with the Iran war. How would you summarize where we are at today with the U.S.-Israeli war on Iran?
2: Well, the United States blundered into yet another catastrophic fiasco in the Middle East. I worked in Iran, by the way, and I'm no friend, by the way, of the Iranian regime. I was thrown in jail by the Iranian regime, and on another time I was deported in handcuffs. But the complete misconception of how Iran would react, the misunderstanding of the dynamics, the power dynamics within Iran, the United States really has lost the war. There's no other way to put it. Iran has waged very effective asymmetrical warfare. Remember, Iran has been preparing for a conflict with the United States since the 1979 revolution, for what, 47 years or something. Iranians are not as Trump portrays them or as they are portrayed in the West. This highly educated, rich, deep Persian culture. Iran, because it controls the Strait of Hormuz, because the United States has exhausted, as you mentioned in your introduction, significant amounts of its stockpiles, because Iran has, probably with Chinese and Russian intelligence, become quite adept at hitting very vulnerable and specific targets, in particular radar stations. At this point, there's very little the United States can do to stop them. These interceptors, THAAD missiles, et cetera, Patriots, they take a long time to produce. So once you run down your stockpile, it's not like you're going to have more next week. We have alienated deeply our Gulf allies. They were not consulted, like any of our allies, including the UK. Nobody was consulted before Trump launched this war. It was launched on this fantasy that assassinating the supreme leader would bring down the regime. Everybody would take to the streets, and there would be a pro-Western regime, and they wouldn't block the Strait of Hormuz. And it was all a con game fed to Trump by Bibi Netanyahu. Remember, Netanyahu has been trying to sell the United States on a war with Iran for two decades. And the Pentagon and intelligence agencies have been quite adamant about not being sucked into this morass for all the reasons we now see, because Iran was quite upfront about the fact that they would seize the Strait of Hormuz. And they have the capacity to thrust the global economy into a depression unlike anything seen since the 1920s. And what we're seeing now with the closing of the Bab el-Mandab, that's the Red Sea port by the Houthis, Saudi Arabia was through it has a pipeline that runs down to a port in the Red Sea. First of all, they've destroyed the port. And secondly, they blocked the pipeline. So the 6 million barrels of oil that the Saudis were pumping out of there a day are stuck. It's just been a complete disaster. And the longer it goes on, the worse it gets for the United States, because it's not just oil, it's fertilizer, it's aluminum, all sorts of products that go through the Strait of Hormuz. And once that very fragile global supply line is disrupted, it's very hard to put it back together. So you're seeing In India, you know, cooking gas prices are through the roof. Chip factories, which use aluminum, have had to shut down. Food prices are spiraling upwards because of the cost of fertilizer. And then you have, as you mentioned, the exhaustion of the strategic petroleum reserve, not just in the United States, but in countries like Japan as well. There just isn't much left. I think the United States has a 43-day supply left. Trump just has terribly, terribly misread and miscalculated.
1: And we've heard all kinds of varying motives for this attack on Iran over the last 6 months. We went everything from, the imminent nuclear threat, which, of course, Israel was also pushing for the last two decades, the ballistic missile arsenal. Then it was to cripple the Navy. Then it was to cut off support for armed groups. Then it was, to liberate the Iranian people. What is America doing in this war? Why is America even doing this, given the costs you've just outlined?
2: Well, they didn't anticipate those costs. And it was really Trump's decision. And there was significant reticence on the part of the American intelligence community and the Pentagon about going into this war. But this gets into the whole breakdown of the American constitutional system. I mean, it's Congress that, according to the Constitution, alone that can declare war, but with the consolidation of power in the executive branch, which preceded, of course, Trump, and with Congress completely obsequious, that's dominated by the Republican Party, completely obsequious to the White House, Trump unilaterally made this decision. And of course, he knows nothing about the Middle East or foreign policy, on the assumption, as the Israelis told him, as Bibi Netanyahu told him, they would all be over in a matter of days, and they were wrong.
1: And you've argued that the U.S. and Israel aren't actually fighting the same war, even though they're fighting on the same side. So how are they fighting different wars, and how do Israel's goals maybe differ from those of the U.S.?
2: That's an important distinction. You're right. There are different goals. So what is Israel's goal? Israel's goal is to do to Iran what it has done to Lebanon or Syria or Iraq, or Libya, which is to turn these countries into a failed state. So if they are turned into failed states and are struggling to survive on a subsistence level with their power grids destroyed and their infrastructure destroyed, then they don't pose a significant threat to Israel. That's Israel's goal. The United States' goal is different. And that is to essentially create a pro-Western, pro-American regime. That's where you had this ridiculous talk about installing the Scholl's son that just didn't last very long. But that initially, at the inception of this conflict, was being trotted out by the Israelis and the Trump administration. So, yes, they are different goals. Now, the Trump White House is acutely aware of the economic costs of this war. And for that reason, they want it stopped because, as you mentioned, prices, not just for fuel, but all of the tangential commodities that fuel depends on are just going up and up and up. The economic blowback is so dire that the United States wants desperately to get it under control. And I think what they want is any kind of a temporary agreement that opens the Strait of Hormuz. The Iranians, of course, with the last memorandum of understanding, it was done in phases, if you remember. So, we'll open the Strait and then there's about $100 billion in frozen assets, which will be returned. And there will be an agreement not to attack Iran again, et cetera, et cetera. Well, that's over. I mean, the decision on the Trump administration to kind of blithely and foolishly ignore the agreement. Remember, they immediately put in a kind of blockade, returned, and there will be an agreement not to attack Iran again, et cetera, et cetera. Well, that's over. I mean, the decision on the Trump administration to kind of blithely and foolishly ignore the agreement. Remember, they immediately put in a

0: 70% in Saudi Arabia. I think Oman is maybe 80-something percent. You take out these plants, so you have a humanitarian crisis of catastrophic proportions. And boy, the Gulf states, you know, put a stop to that very, very quickly, including, of course, power stations. Many of the power stations are actually tied to the desalination plants and oil refineries. So that stopped. This time around, Iran has said, there are no phases. If there's going to be an agreement, they're going to get everything up front. And they realize that they essentially have the United States in a kind of chokehold. And this is where you get these kind of whiplashes from Trump, where on one day he's threatening to carry out apocalyptic attacks on Iran. The next day he says there's a deal and there's negotiations when there are none. It's a really, really foolish and self-destructive move on the part of the American empire.
1: Now, one of the official stories on why the U.S. Went to war was that Israel was going to strike Iran regardless. So, you know, the U.S. had to join them. We're currently seeing an alleged rift between Netanyahu and Trump. Trump reportedly warned Israel that it would be on its own if it launched another strike and Netanyahu backed off. Then Israel hit Iran's biggest gas field anyway, and Trump publicly said he didn't approve. I told you don't do that, but this isn't the first time that we've seen one of these alleged rifts. We saw the same kind of circus over Gaza where, you know, Trump would say, oh, well, I've told him not to do it. And then, you know, Netanyahu would just continue business as usual. And then we'd have this sort of circus about how much they disagree. How much of this rift is real, Chris?
0: The rift is real. The problem is that Trump has very limited ability to control Israel, despite the kind of defections that we've seen within the Democratic Party. The Israel lobby still controls Congress. It is still able to carry out its saturation bombing of southern Lebanon. It's turning southern Lebanon into Gaza. It has ignored every single condition of Trump's supposed peace plan. In fact, it now controls 70% of Gaza, and over 1,000 Palestinians have been killed by Israel, with thousands wounded since the supposed ceasefire went into effect. So Israel does what it wants. Remember, the United States is not cutting off military aid to Israel, which is the only thing that will stop the genocide in Gaza and cripple Israel's capacity to carry out strikes against Iran. They've not done that.
1: But if this rift is real, Chris, why not?
0: Because the United States, in many ways, is hostile to the Israel lobby. It just has so much power, so much political power. Look, Biden didn't like Netanyahu. Obama couldn't stand Netanyahu. But I would say that Israel's position is certainly weakening within the United States. And let's also not forget that Trump is completely transactional. So you have figures like Miriam Adelson, the widow of Sheldon Adelson, who gave Trump $100 million for his election. And, you know, with Trump, it's all about money and how much he and his family can amass. I think they're estimated directly to have made $1.2 billion or something on their cryptocurrency scam and everything else. So the fact is that when confronting the Israel lobby, United States presidents are limited in terms of how far they can go.
1: Even though they bankroll Israel.
0: Yeah, they bankroll Israel, but that's because the Israel lobby pours so much money into the American electoral system, which is really just a form of legalized bribery. Short of the only thing that will curb Israel's attacks on Lebanon or Israel's ability to carry out further attacks in Iran is cutting off weapons supplies. The Trump administration isn't going to do it.
1: It's not, no appetite for that. And of course, Netanyahu is fighting for his own political survival right now in an election this October, facing pressure over October the 7th security failures, corruption, and of course, Lebanon.

0: he really willing to put Israel's most important alliance on the line to keep this war going? If this rift is real, as you say it is, what is he going to really risk angering probably one of the only countries left supporting them right now?
1: Yes, and that's because Israel is, you know, his coalition is tied to the far right, the Messianic settler movement. And if he doesn't keep them happy, he isn't going to get reelected. So you had like Ben Gavir and Smotrich and others. So I'm not going to get into the weeds of the so-called peace agreement in Gaza, but there was the call to creation International Stabilization Force, which is just a group of foreign soldiers. I think Indonesia dropped out, but a bunch of others, Qatar, and they won't let the Turks in. But anyway, a group of foreign, and so they want a cabinet meeting to revoke Netanyahu's green lighting of the International Stabilization Force, which really only exists on paper anyway. I don't think it'll ever go to Gaza. But he's playing to that right-wing base, and he has to play to it if he's going to get reelected. That's the first thing. Second of all, while Israel is very split, it's not split over the genocide. Opinion polls support the complete decimation of Gaza and the expulsion, quote unquote, voluntary transfer of Palestinians. You're seeing horrific violence in the West Bank. They have handed out 10,000 automatic weapons to Jewish settlers or colonists who live in the West Bank, and they're carrying out these pogroms in Palestinian villages. This really has majoritarian support, regardless of who's running. And if Netanyahu loses, that won't change. So Netanyahu, in order to get reelected, he has to show that he is defying Trump on these issues to continue the very hard line that Israel has embraced. And I think he also realizes that the power of the Israel lobby is such that there can be a certain amount of setback, pushback. I mean, so for instance, if you remember on the Iran nuclear deal that on the Obama administration, Netanyahu got himself invited to Congress. It was remarkable, and addressed the joint session of Congress and just attacked Obama and the deal. And that's just a small indication of the political power, the political clout that Netanyahu and Israel have within the United States.
0: But if America is suffering so much economically and it's running out of munitions and military arsenal, which obviously has implications for its own national security, presumably far beyond Iran, is there a likelihood that there will be an actual split, that America will withdraw from what's happening in Iran and leave Israel to it? Is that even a possibility? Or is it that as long as Israel continues to demand further aggression, America will have to follow suit, regardless of the price paid, which could well be a serious impoverishment and, you know, ultimately leading to American vulnerability on the world stage?
1: Well, it's very clear that Trump wants, White House desperately wants some kind of a deal that will reopen the Strait of Hormuz and, you know, the Bab el-Mandeb in the Red Sea. So that is their priority. And I don't see them resuming the kind of aerial campaign that defined the initial stages of the war in Iran at all. And I don't see Israel going it alone. Let's remember that Israel is a tiny country, and what, 7 million people, and its targets are easy to find. By comparison, Iran is the size of Western Europe. And because it has long prepared for a conflict with the United States, its military assets are dispersed and buried, by the way. That's the other thing. So, you know, they're buried under these granite mountains. So a lot of these missiles and smart bombs and everything else have just exploded granite. And a half hour later, you see the missiles coming out from these underground tunnels. And that's not just where their missiles are stored, it's where their production facilities are stored. So dropping all of this ordnance, which has, as you mentioned, been detrimental to this, you know, the stockpiles. I mean, put the United States in a kind of precarious position has really been largely ineffective. And I mean, you know, the military knows it. And that coupled with the ability now that Iran has to carry out precision strikes against vital infrastructure, and of course, control traffic in the Strait of Hormuz. And they're collecting quote unquote tolls. They have a deal with Oman, which is on the other side of the strait, to control the traffic. Ships that do not go down the designated sea lanes that Iran has put out will be attacked or hit mines. So, yeah, this has just been catastrophic for the United States and for Israel. And the Trump White House at least is aware of that. And what they desperately want is some kind of an arrangement, because the longer the strait is closed, or, you know, some tankers get out, Chinese tankers, et cetera, but as long as the strait is closed, and when shutting down the Red Sea, which is going to thrust Saudi Arabia into a pretty serious economic depression, the worse it gets. There's just no way around it. So they have to get it open. So look, Trump is so mercurial and impulsive and ignorant. I've given up trying to predict what he would do.
0: Well, he said he's low-keying it, hasn't he? He said his plan is to low-key it, Chris. What does that even mean?
1: It means I want out. But I mean, you know, tomorrow morning he could wake up and decide that he wants to bomb Iran again or put troops on Karg Island. Now, there would be another absolute catastrophe. You can't really get ships into the Strait of Hormuz. I've been there. It's a very narrow waterway. And it would be like shooting, you know, ducks it would be like the Russian Navy attacking the Japanese in 1905, and the Japanese just sunk the entire armada, which is kind of what happened. If they remember, most of these warships are about 800 miles away. And it's why, by the way, they moved so much of their ordnance and their facilities to Jordan. And then Jordan got attacked, and because they didn't have enough interceptors to block it. So I forget the exact number of service people who were killed. It wasn't that high, but several hundred were wounded. I mean, one of the things you have to remember is that in a conflict like this, is also true, by the way, for Israel and southern Lebanon, is the because these are relatively, short distances. I mean, Lebanon's a tiny country. So you can medevac people out of Gaza or out of Lebanon. They can be in an ER in, you know, probably 20 or 30 minutes. But oftentimes these injuries are quite debilitating. And that Israel and the United States, by the way, have really hidden the amounts of injuries or wounded that they have, or the severity of those wounds. It was also true in the first Iraq war. I remember the burn units, for instance, were filled with these poor kids, after the invasion of Iraq. And so, yeah, all the way around, the cost is too high.
0: You talked about the weakening of America, which is obviously very apparent at this point. I mean, it's shockingly apparent, to be honest. But let's talk about Iran, because the whole point of this was to weaken Iran in various capacities. We've just seen a major political reshuffle inside Tehran, with key military and security figures consolidating power across key ministries. Washington always claims that the military pressure and the economic sanctions is about weakening the regime. But isn't this reshuffle evidence of exactly the opposite of that?
1: Yes. I mean, the hardliners have taken control. The fact is the supreme leader really followed the fatwa that Khamenei had put out, which is no nuclear weapons. I mean, this is the whole thing. They have the ability to enrich uranium, but they have in Natanz a nuclear facility. It's a power plant. It's like the staff. I don't know what it is now, but it used to be, I think, about 150 Russians there that actually ran it. But and I worked in Iran. I don't think this was a subterfuge. That's probably all changed. Iran realizes that this is an existential struggle. Both the United States and Israel are very upfront about the fact is they want to eradicate the entire regime. And they have, of course, assassinated large numbers of the Iranian political and military elite. And my guess is that things have probably changed on the nuclear front as well.
0: I mean, they'd be incentivized, right?
1: Of course. I mean, of course. Especially with Netanyahu kind of vaguely threatening that he might use a nuclear device on Iran. So everything they've done has, as you said, incentivized the Iranians to. And they're not that far from producing, I don't know the inner workings of nuclear or uranium enrichment, but my understanding is they can put together some kind of a nuclear device pretty quickly.
0: I mean, this all escalated real quick. We were told this was going to be over in a matter of weeks and that it wouldn't spill out in the region. And now we've got all kinds of regional implications that I want to get into in a minute. But first, I want to talk about this idea of like winning or losing a war, because the Iranian officials allege that people close to Trump have made around $9 billion off of this war, with critics pointing to Kushner and Witkoff and accusing them of trading ahead of the market based on inside knowledge. I do have to say, for legal reasons, of course, that the White House has denied this and called the accusations baseless. But Iran's Revolutionary Guard is also reportedly running a multi-billion dollar black market off the war, smuggling this war to get around the sanctions. So what does winning and losing in this war mean? Because you could argue that there are some people winning right now on both sides.
1: I've covered lots of war. It's a very good business. So for those people who create or build munitions, it's boom time. For those people who are able to manipulate the markets, pretty strong evidence that many people within the Trump administration are doing that. It's a way to get rich. War always offers a war. War profiteers have been with us, you know, probably since Thucydides. So yeah, you're right that for a lot of people around Trump, including his own family, have made out like bandits. Raytheon, Halliburton, Northrop Grumman, all these corporations that make their money off of war are doing really, really well. But for the rest of us, it's been a disaster because as prices spiral upwards. I mean, look, let's say this continues and they can't draw on their strategic reserves. I mean, the strategic reserves were pumped into or used to essentially hold down the price of gas and diesel, although it hasn't been very successful with diesel. I think diesel has doubled in price. Then you get the whole issue of jet fuel, there are shortages of jet fuel, et cetera. So they don't have the cushion anymore. And with Iran, through their Houthi allies, playing the card of the Baba Mundo, that has exacerbated the global crisis. But what happens when gas is $10 a gallon? I mean, so the United States is paying a little less in terms of the cost of inflation because we are a major producer through fracking, but we're not immune. So what happens when those prices just become catastrophic? Then the ripple effect within the economy is seismic.
0: I want to talk about that in just a second. But first, I have to ask you about a story that I noticed in the New York Times that seemed to go largely unnoticed, that made me question, well, as we should as journalists in general, everything we think we know about a conflict. The New York Times was reporting that Mossad allegedly tried to cultivate Mahmoud Ahmadinejad, so the former Iranian president, as a potential post-regime leader, a claim his office denies, and of course Mossad hasn't confirmed. What does this story tell us about how accurate the information we have is about who is allegedly an enemy, who is allegedly a friend, who is acting on behalf of who? I mean, Ahmadinejad, as you will no doubt recall, was like enemy number one 10 years ago, 15 years ago, whatever it was. So what does this story tell us about the smoke and mirrors of so much of what we're looking at?
1: Well, he'd fallen out of favor. So he was living under house arrest, essentially. Fallen out of favor with the regime. He's a very hardliner, by the way. This is not uncommon. I mean, look at the president of Syria, who used to be chopping off heads for al-Qaeda. I mean, when people become politically useful, even if they have been antagonistic or, as you said, public enemy number one, then you'll use them. I think it was a misreading of Iran. But Iran used to be, they didn't want another Shah. So they had really divided power quite effectively between various groups. And it made for a chaotic power structure, but it had not devolved into the kind of autocratic system that the Shah ran. And that was done intentionally.
0: Which is easier to co-opt.
1: For instance, there are elections in Iran. Now, yes, those candidates have to be approved by the ruling council, but there were significant differences. Iran is just a much more complex mosaic than people on the outside understand, including the Israelis. I mean, it was the Israelis that pushed the idea of the Shah's son, who I think lives in Los Angeles. It was just, for anyone who's worked in Iran, this is just absurd. I think this was another pipe dream that Ahmadinejad was somehow going to, they were going to put him in power and then he was going to become pro-Western. And I think it was along with the same, remember, Mossad is also the agency that insisted that once the supreme leader was assassinated, the regime would collapse like a house of cards. People would come into the streets. The Strait of Hormuz would never be blocked. I mean, they were completely wrong.
0: They were. And I suppose the point here was, if Ahmadinejad and Mossad can work together, anything is possible at this point. Although, of course, Ahmadinejad at least would deny that was ever on the cards. Months ago, we were talking about the US lifting sanctions and potential reparations. But just this week, in response to Iran's demands, including reparations, Trump fired back with his own demands on Truth Social, saying that Iran now owes the US compensation. And among others, he pointed to the USS Cole bombing, an attack on a US Navy ship in Yemen back in October 2000, historically attributed to Al-Qaeda, so go figure, which he's now blaming on Iran, alongside with roadside bomb attacks on US troops in Iraq that he's attributing to them. So, look, at this point, are these real negotiations or are we just looking at a tit for tat in between two world leaders that have no interest in actually finding some way forward?
1: There are no negotiations. Trump, who knows what comes out of his mind and what comes out of his mouth and what, ends up on Truth Social. It's often not grounded in reality at all. The Iranians, have kind of had it. They don't trust Trump. They don't find him credible. Remember that there were negotiations when Israel and the United States launched attacks and killed negotiators, in essence, assassinated negotiating teams. The Iranians are quite adamant that if there is going to be any kind of deal, unlike the former memorandum of understanding, which all things considered was actually quite generous to the United States, it won't be done in phases. You want a deal, then we want all of our frozen assets. You have to stop bombing southern Lebanon. You have to have Israeli forces withdraw from southern Lebanon. And you have to withdraw from bases within the region. This is also a key Iranian demand. And then you have pressure from the Gulf states, because these Iranian bases, rather than protecting places like Bahrain, Qatar, et cetera, was a kind of magnet for being attacked. And again, as I mentioned earlier, these Gulf states not only were not consulted about that, I mean, they just woke up and Trump had done it and Israel had done it. But they've paid a very heavy price. Really serious price.
0: Well, let's talk about that, because there was a time not that long ago that having American bases in your country was considered to be a marker of your safety and security. It was also a thought that if you signed up to the Abraham Accords and normalized with Israel, this was a further sign of security and, dare I say, stability. And today, all of that has shifted, right? So actually, if you're a Gulf country with American bases, you are a target. And rather than, Israel being allegedly a stabilizing force as it was being portrayed by the Americans, it's probably the single most destabilizing force in the region. And there's a few to pick from. What's going to be the fallout from this in terms of particularly the alliances in the Middle East and the new alliances that might emerge from this?
1: It's too early to tell, but my guess is that there will be a significant distancing on the part of these regimes from the United States. And I wouldn't be surprised if these military bases, there are negotiations to remove them. Remember, as there was a few years ago in the Philippines. So I expect that to happen. One of the things that's also deeply angered Gulf countries is that as the interceptors were depleted, those that were left were prioritized for Israel at their expense.
0: You don't say.
1: Yeah. There's a lot of bad blood now between these, our former, or I guess they're still our current regional allies, the United States.
0: Well, when the Iranian drones hit Qatar's Ras Laffan facility, which was the largest LNG plant, Qatar faced an estimated $20 billion a year in lost revenue. In Dubai, hotel bookings collapsed 60% within 48 hours of the war starting. And of course, across the Gulf, the tourism industry is losing an estimated $600 million a day. That's a huge hit, obviously, for a region whose economies depend heavily on tourism, finance and trade, particularly places like Dubai. So, we talked about the promise of American safety, but what does this mean for the economies of the Gulf? Because we also now know that, you know, Saudi Arabia, as I said in the introduction, can't export its oil. Qatar can't produce liquefied gas, which we all rely on. These were countries that were, you know, the oases of the region. They were blooming, they were blossoming, they were a site of, you know, new developments left, right and center. I mean, how is this going to impact the region?
1: Well, it's already impacted the region significantly in the sense that, as you mentioned, these are significant hits in terms of revenue. And we're just beginning to see what's going to happen in Saudi Arabia. Saudi Arabia cannot export its oil at all. The consequences for the kingdom are, you know, very dire. And I think that in Iran has done that quite intentionally to deliver a message to the countries around it that you can have your trade, you can do your business, but not if you're going to put U.S. bases in your territory. And those bases, of course, were used to carry out strikes on Iran, which is one of the reasons why the Iranians were so intent on hitting where the fleet is in Bahrain or hitting the air bases in Saudi Arabia. So, you know, these are closed regimes. They're not very public. You know, they're all dictatorships. I mean, they dress themselves up as kings, I suppose. But and having covered all of these countries, it's difficult to find out what's, what the inner centers of power are thinking. But having spent 7 years doing it, I am pretty certain they're reassessing, given the price that they've paid, the relationships that they have had with the United States. The Abraham Accords are dead, of course. I mean, the idea that, especially with Gaza, any country in the region is going to, like Saudi Arabia, recognize the state of Israel is a fantasy.
0: And I suppose the question then is, if, as we say, the Abraham Accords, the sort of reliance on U.S. security in the region is, you know, extinguished at this point, or largely so, where are the new ties being established? So some of these Gulf states, notably Qatar, Saudi Arabia and the UAE, are already apparently hedging, deepening ties with China and Russia. As we've seen, the Saudi-Turkey-Pakistan Defense Pact, building security arrangements that don't include Washington, a sort of alternative NATO, using the language of NATO. There is very little optimism that this deal, that there's going to be a peace deal at all. So could this war end up reinforcing Iran as a regional hegemon?
1: I think it's already done that. I think that it's clear that Iran is now the dominant power in the region. I mean, this is what Israel, who in essence launched the war and sold the war to the United States, was intent on preventing. And in fact, the opposite has happened. So we have seen an expansion of Iranian military power, and I don't think they're going back. I mean, the interesting thing about Iran, and this is again you know, something misunderstood by many people in the West, is that its regime is not expansionist, or at least up until now, has not been expansionist. And that has changed. And it has changed because Iran realized that unless they took these measures, they may not survive. So it's clear, Iran, I mean, Israel obviously is still an extremely important player within the Middle East. But I think it's probably fair to say that at this point, Iran is dominant. I mean, the interesting thing about the Iranians is they never really built an air force. And I think many of us who analyzed Iran misunderstood, and we thought that, you know, the conventional understanding that powerful air forces like the one Israel has can determine, you know, dominance. And what Iran has shown is that through its ballistic missiles and its drones, it can carry out dominance without a significant air force. It really never didn't have much of an air force at all. A lot of the planes were dated all the way back to the Shah, et cetera. And Iran, quite astutely, I think, in retrospect, understood that the air force was irrelevant, and that missiles that were capable, and this, again, is probably because of Chinese and Russian targeting, that, and these missiles can dive and weave, and they're very hard for interceptors to hit. There's a lot that was taken out, that it's classified. So, but it's pretty clear that Iran pretty much destroyed both the Israeli and American radar system. Some of these radar facilities cost up to $1 billion. So that when stuff came in, both towards American targets and towards Israeli targets, the Israelis and the Americans didn't know what was going to hit them until it was right on top of them. That's why Israel is really spooked. I think Israel, they're quite happy to have the United States bomb Iran. But, you know, there was even a little thing in the Hebrew press I saw where these big fuel tankers of these planes that do refueling in the air, because F-16 fighter jets have, you know, they just burn through oil and they have to be refueled pretty frequently. And they were stationed in Tel Aviv, and you had Israeli politicians begging Netanyahu to get them removed because they were scared of Israel being a target. That's just a tiny little example of the reversal of fortunes and where Israel and the United States are now.
0: And what about the sort of global repercussions of the disintegration of, you know, Pax Americana in the Middle East? So we talked about Saudi Arabia, Turkey, and Pakistan signing this landmark Mecca joint defense agreement, which was in part triggered by the fallout of the war and Houthi strikes. And we've just seen the first deadly strikes by the Houthis in this phase of the conflict. Is there a risk in your mind that essentially now we are going to see the unraveling of this war, the repercussions of it sort of expanding into other parts of the world where, you know, obviously various countries have to find ways around the trade routes, other ways to keep their stocks afloat, and that they're going to come up against essentially Iran and its allies' attempts to thwart that. And this could just lead to a sort of unraveling of violence, unraveling of war.
1: Well, the American hegemony has taken a hit, you know, even before this war on Iran. But yes, I think you're right that it is another humiliating defeat like Afghanistan for the United States. I think more importantly, it's shown that the nature of warfare has changed. The fact that these relatively, you know, by comparison, I mean, some of these missiles that the United States, I think the ship-to-shore missiles, ship-to-air missiles, they're $28 million a piece. These drones that Iran is producing are, you know, in the tens of thousands of dollars. Their missiles are not that, by comparison, are not that expensive. So I think what we've seen, and we also saw it in southern Lebanon, so you had Hezbollah use drones, and they hooked them up to fiber optic cables so that the Israelis couldn't jam them. And they took out a lot of Israeli tanks. Israel took huge hits and huge losses in terms of dead and wounded in southern Lebanon. So I think what we're seeing is that a change in the nature of warfare itself, in the sense that the predominance of air power. I mean, I was on the border with Kuwait, covered the first Gulf War, and there you had these giant B-52 bombers pounding and obliterating. I eventually went into Basra and southern Iraq, but just destroying southern Iraq with almost no Iraqi resistance. That's changed. And that's what the Iran war has shown. And I think, you know, we've seen a lot of indications that the nature of warfare is changing in the Ukraine war as well, because it's also a kind of drone warfare. And intelligence estimates in the United States say that Iran still has significant drone and missile capability, and they have not, through conventional means, been able to take it out. So, yes, I think you're right. I think that it's a further weakening of American hegemony, but it is also an indication that wars in the future are not going to look like wars in the past.
0: Which we did hear from the head of MI6 around Christmas time last year here in the UK. I want to ask you now about the implications of this war closer to home for American democracy, for the rights of Americans, for the American economy. You've said that Trump is, quote unquote, harvesting and extorting the organizations he oversees for personal profit, while the rest of us are left bereft amid the ruins. Throughout the last 6 months of the war, according to Forbes, as of this year, Trump's estimated net worth is $6.5 billion, up by $1.4 billion from a year ago. And in June, Trump said he was very proud of launching the war. You know, we're speaking in August. We're literally talking 2 months ago. Going on to tout the stock markets and declare that everybody's making a lot of money. Of course, at the same time, dismissing American worries about affordability. Is the danger here not that there's no real incentive for Trump to end this war? It's all looking quite good for him in many ways, isn't it?
1: Yes and no. I mean, on a personal level, yes, of course, he's made a fortune. But politically, it's going to be quite costly for him and the Republican Party. Now, Trump and the Republican Party are working overtime to essentially fix and possibly invalidate the midterm elections when Trump and his poll numbers are abysmal, could potentially lose control of the House, maybe even the Senate. And then there's always the specter of impeachment. But there's all sorts of nefarious moves that the Trump administration is carrying out, demanding voter lists, demanding...
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1: People show up with voter IDs, i.e. passports and licenses. Several million Americans who tend to be on the lower end of the economic spectrum don't necessarily have these forms of ID. They tend to vote Democrat. The attempt to invalidate mail-in ballots, et cetera. So I do think the Trump White House is acutely aware that if this war continues, despite all the money, believe me, if they don't make money off this war, they'll make money somewhere else. I mean, they're just complete grifters. But yes, you're right. They've made out very well financially, apparently, off the war. I do think that they are quite spooked by an economic collapse.
0: So are we saying that we are basically relying on, you know, American democracy to step in where the president clearly is either clueless or just completely self-absorbed and self-interested? And I want to ask you that question in the context of an interview you gave to Mark Lamont Hill, in which you flatly said that you don't think American democracy exists at all, that it's a veneer. You said that the rot and corruption has ruined all of our democratic institutions, which function in form and not in content, and that we're watching the end of the Roman Empire. I mean, if that is the case, you know, what chance does American democracy have to actually put a halt to Trump's madness?
1: I don't think we live in a functioning democracy, and that has been true for some time. The power of the unitary executive predated Trump. I mean, look at the Democratic Party. You had, nobody was allowed to run against a president that clearly had severe cognitive decline. And then when that became apparent in a debate, you had the party anoint a candidate. There was no convention. Nobody voted to make her the candidate. And then she ran this clueless, vapid, issueless, celebrity-driven campaign, which ignored the base of the Democratic Party, 77% of whom wanted to stop arms shipments to Israel. So our democracy has been eroded over some time. I would argue the same is true in the UK, a little less so with your parliamentary system, but and the rise of the security and surveillance state, you know, this, the hollowing out of the country done by figures like Tony Blair, I mean, Margaret Thatcher, but obviously began it. But then you had these figures like Tony Blair or Bill Clinton, who essentially turned Labor or turned the Democratic Party into many versions of the Tory or the Republican Party. It gets to neoliberalism and other, all sorts of, I mean, I'm one of them, but there are others, Joseph Stiglitz and others have argued correctly that fascism is kind of embedded within neoliberalism, because neoliberalism is about creating social, political, and economic inequality. It is, you know, a better name for it is cutthroat capitalism. So unfortunately, our problems run far deeper than a particular individual, as odious as Trump is. And he's what comes when the system seizes up. I covered the war in Yugoslavia. So you had the economic meltdown of Yugoslavia, and you vomited up these Trump-like figures, Slobodan Milosevic, Radovan Karadzic. I mean, go back to Weimar. That's what happens when you create a system really designed to funnel money upwards into the hands of these fascistic figures like Elon Musk. So we're in big, big trouble. You all may end up with Nigel Farage. Actually, I think Trump has no real ideology at all. Many of the people around him are embedded in this Christian nationalism, or what I would call Christian fascism. And we could end up with somebody worse than Trump. You do see insurgencies within the Democratic Party, but the Democratic Party, of course, is completely hostile to these figures. And many of the major donors, like Lloyd Blankfein, were saying when Bernie Sanders ran, if Bernie was the nominee, they'd all support Trump. Democratic Party itself is hostage to these oligarchic and corporate forces, which, you know, they hate Mamdani, the who's not honestly much of a radical. Oh, I like him, but the idea that he's somehow, you know, Trump attacks him as communist, and this is ridiculous. Of course, he's just a New Deal Democrat. That's what's going to save us, is if we begin to address the social inequality, which some figures are attempting to do. But the party hierarchy, people like Chuck Schumer, who's the head of the Democratic caucus in the Senate, and their power, the power of people like Schumer is that the money is funneled through them to anointed candidates. I think he has a 70% approval rating, if I remember correctly. Nobody wants these people. Nobody would elect them. And they're aware of that. So if they don't have this kind of corporate and oligarchic backing, and of course carrying out policies that cater to the billionaire class, they wouldn't have political power, and they know it. So they'd rather keep their first-class cabin and watch the ship go down than carry out real reform. And that's been true before Trump.
0: Well, speaking of fascism, Trump's own former chief strategist, Steve Bannon, said flat out that he believes that Trump will run again in 2028 and win a third term, despite, of course, the Constitution barring that, telling a reporter, "We're quote unquote working on it." There are genuine fears about a potential civil war happening during an attempt to kick him out. But even if Trump does leave the normal way in 2028, does the damage both from this war and the intense corruption that has been now embedded into how various public officials and non-officials can operate? I mean, has there been something irrevocably damaged in America, in American democracy, by this war and by Trump's leadership throughout this period?
1: I think so. Corruption was preceded Trump. So you had Hunter Biden, all of these figures like Obama, as soon as they leave office, become multimillionaires. Obama has mansions all over the place. One in Washington, a huge estate in Nantucket, another big estate in Hawaii. So, but it was a more genteel corruption. With Trump, it's just completely brazen, with no constraints at all. So, you know, he's selling Trump cryptocurrency. I mean, he's made quite a lot of money. And people who've invested in it, of course, like everything when you invest in Trump, have been wiped out. If not wiped out, I mean, certainly lost tremendous amounts of money. That's like his, I mean, the guy has done his whole life, whether it's his sham university or casinos in Atlantic City, which he leveraged and bankrupt and left his investors completely destroyed financially while he himself, you know, made a fortune. This is always the way Trump has operated. But the system itself was already corrupt. And with Trump, in many ways, just kind of ripped the mask off or the veneer off. And then with Trump, there's just no boundaries. There's no restraint. I mean, he's selling on his Truth Social. If you pay $100,000 a month, you get like messages that he puts out at 3 a.m. with his, well, he doesn't actually write them, but his executive assistant writes it out for him. So there's just a nakedness to it. I mean, I don't know if you've read Faulkner, but it kind of reminds me of the Snopes's rising up out of the decayed aristocratic South. That's kind of who Trump and his minions are. You know, I don't want to be as a complete pessimist, but I certainly worry that that's the case. I mean, just the language that Trump uses, the vulgarity, the crudeness, the insults that he delivers directly to people, to women, to, I mean, it's just unlike anything we have seen. And, you know, has he opened a Pandora's box and we're not going back?
0: I mean, it certainly seems difficult once you have seen the system unmasked in the way that Trump has unmasked it to kind of put the lid back on it, which I suspect many people want to. But if you can't, the question is where to from here. My final question to you, Chris, is about resistance. You were recently in Europe standing with the Italian port workers who were refusing to load weapons directed towards Gaza. You've also spent most of your career arguing that corporate media is basically structurally incapable of confronting power, especially during wartime. 6 months into the war now with Iran, we've seen remarkably little media pushback that has had any significant impact on Trump, nothing like the political reckoning we may say happened following Vietnam. Can the media, as the fourth estate, still be relied on to confront corruption the way it once did? And if not, how should ordinary people look for ways to fight back?
1: In the United States, the media has become completely siloed. So you have media entities catering to a particular demographic. In the New York Times, that would be Democrat, Fox News, obviously Republican, et cetera. And they become echo chambers. So you break down any form of communication at all. And of course, we see in terms of poll numbers, it is about the same, probably has even a worse approval rating than Congress. And I think deserves it. There's been a lot of that is commercial, as media entities have atrophied. You know, they've lost advertising. They have become more obsequious to advertisers, and that has blunted their ability to confront power, in particular corporate power. No, I think the only mechanism left, and that's why I did go to Italy with Francesca Albanese and Greta Thunberg, Tiago Avila, and Yanis Varoufakis, and the courageous dock workers, is direct action. And that's what they did. They refused to load weapons onto ships bound for Israel. And let's be clear about Gaza. This is the breakdown of humanitarian and international law. And we don't want to live in a world where there isn't a law. I know I covered the war in Bosnia where there was no law. It was just warlords. You don't want to go that route. And the moral and political bankruptcy, both within Europe and the United States, and of course Israel, in sustaining this genocide, has delivered a really frightening message, especially to the global South. And I think that message is this: we have everything, and if you try and take it away from us, we'll kill you. And as the climate breaks down, as you have climate refugees, I think the genocide is a clear message that we will stop at nothing to keep what we have. And even if that means making a mockery of the very laws that after World War II, we, in particular as an American, put in place. And that's not a world we want to live in. So it's incumbent upon us to stand up for the rule of law. And, under the Genocide Convention alone or UN Charter, that means Israel cannot be supplied with weapons to carry out a genocide. And if our governments won't do it, then we have to do it.
0: Chris Hedges, thank you so much for joining us on The Tea today.
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0: 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Let's continue the program with an interview with Pavel Schelling. Pavel, P-A-V-E-L, Schelling, S-H-C-H-E-L-I-N. Russian political philosopher, Orthodox thinker by Pascal Lota, professor at Tokyo University, author, host of Neutrality Studies podcast on the topic of The Real Reason Peace in Ukraine is Impossible. From 11th of August, they discuss how worldviews, symbols, and desires shape political decisions.
1: Welcome, everybody, to Neutrality Studies. 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
2: Nice day to you, Pascal.
1: Pavel, can you tell us a little bit about yourself, where and where you're coming from? And you're also referring to yourself not only as a political philosopher, but also a theological thinker, an orthodox thinker. Can you tell us where, what's your approach to trying to understand world affairs?
2: Well, thank you for your question. Hard to put it into several sentences, but I will try. So I studied as a political scientist. So I graduated in international relations, political science. I have several degrees from both Russian university and from Western universities, like University of Glasgow, Central European University. In Russia, I finished Moscow State University for international affairs. So kind of all of these topics we're going to talk together today, I'm technically qualified to talk to if you're looking into diploma. However, like several years ago, especially with the beginning of the war, it was a big crisis in terms of analytical paradigm I was working in, which was more or less kind of, you can say, standard classical theories of international relations, like realism, nihilism, structuralism, all these sort of things. To me, they were insufficient to explain maybe the biggest paradox of what one can say is an irrational behavior, or one would say from other parties, basically choosing strategies which clearly would hurt them, like from an outsider perspective, but still pursuing them with an incredibly diligent commitment. And around like 2022, I started to explore less popular traditions of political thinking and explanation models for both individual and collective behavior. And that's how I discovered both the tradition of what is called political theology in the West. And there are many thinkers like Voegelin, like Carl Schmitt, and just to name a couple, maybe the most famous. And at the same time, like Russian religious philosophy, like also big tradition, but kind of which existed on the margin, plus rediscovering the scriptures of Holy Fathers of Orthodox faith. And all together, it resulted in an approach to seeing international affairs and political affairs as a subject-centered approach, you can call it this way. So what I try to look is, what are the desire, who are the decision makers, what are their desires, like what are the world they live in, and how basically these desires are either mutually exclusive or potentially capable of coexistence. And as a result, like this project resulted, like no, this shift in my paradigm resulted basically in what I am right now. And you can follow my work in like mostly in Russian. I would say 80% or 80 or 90% of it, it's in Russian, but it proved to be very helpful for people like in Russian speaking audiences to see the meaning, the reasons behind actions. So I'm not just talking about facts or decision made, but why people make certain kind of decisions without trying to judge, but kind of was trying to just simply to understand, like it might be madness to you, but that's what this person, that's the worldview of this person. That's what his desire is. And for him, that's the most logical choice. So something like this in the nutshell.
1: Let's go a little bit further into the nutshell. Like, okay. What is the under that framework? Because you seem to distinguish like between worldview and then the desires. Does the worldview directly impact the desire, or
2: absolutely
1: can they be different?
2: Yeah, what I think is being weakness in a classical theories of international relations is that we still presume most of the times that such notions as security, prosperity, development are universal, that they mean approximately the same things for all of the people. And that's what I think is simply not the case. So there is no such thing, in my opinion, as common rationality. Like there are different worldviews. And every rationality, like, or you can call it logos, is contingent upon a certain worldview, as upon certain ethical worldview, upon certain interpretation of history, upon certain interpretation of simply what reality is. And constantly within this framework, every one of us operates. It is tricky nowadays because intuitively, we all treat our worldview as a self-evident worldview. And very rarely we truly bother to every one of us operates. It is tricky nowadays because intuitively, we all treat our worldview as a self-evident worldview. And very rarely we truly bother to accustom

0: Russian, let's say, political makers and simply Russian culture, it is genuinely difficult to accept that, for example, what we hold self-evident is not self-evident for other people. And it creates huge, basically you can say that the game of international politics is a game of a broken telephone. And in many ways, that creates one of the biggest reasons behind certain kind of tragical and comical character of this phenomenon or this matter. So basically, the core argument is very simple. There is no such thing as a common rationality, and there is no such thing as a truly universal human worldview. There is no such thing as basic baseline human universal worldview. There are different worldviews which are all centered around a certain ethical system, which in its turn ultimately in its limit will have some religious understanding of reality, so some theological underpinning. And every desire, every decision a subject makes, it's within this framework. And within this framework, like, his desires exist. His desires exist. So something like this.
1: And what about reality? In your understanding, do we operate within an observer-independent reality? Mm-hmm. Or is all and any form of reality always dependent upon the person looking at it?
0: Okay, so I would say, theologically speaking, obviously there is an objective reality, but it's an objective reality which is contingent upon God. It's objective because we have God, and through his perspective, this universal objective reality does exist. However, and that's kind of my tricky line. So on the one hand, objective reality exists. The world exists. For example, if I jump from the 10th store food building, I will hurt myself badly, most probably die. However, if within my worldview, and that's the tricky part, I truly believe that I can fly, maybe I'm insane, let's say, or maybe I just truly believe that I can fly, then for me, this fact doesn't exist until when I make the decision. And that's the tricky part. So you don't see what you don't see what your worldview is not allowing you to see, something of this sort. Like some people can train, it takes enormous effort for you to truly embrace, let's say, that the ability to see at least the baseline of different worldviews. But that's kind of, I think, this paradox result. So objective reality exists, and we can try to strive to understand it better. But at the same time, when we are talking about decisions made, we cannot analyze them just from the perspective of objective reality alone. We need to analyze it as exactly an intersection between an objective reality, understanding that there is objective reality, but also understanding what the worldview is on this reality. Because in terms of action, again, maybe it's a little bit radical, but 99% of the stories I know, people act upon what they believe in and not upon what they would like. And every time they believe in something, they think it's objective. So, for example, that's why usually pragmatist argument simply doesn't work. Like, for example, you can provide a person, like, let's take Europe and Russia example, in terms of economic trade, etc. You can bring, let's say, hundreds thousands of papers which pragmatically will explain that this, for example, for economic purposes, that this decision is optimal. But if in my subjective view, this decision simply does not fit, it cannot be because all this rational pragmatic work will be fruitless. So something of this sort. I will make the decision simply because I believe that I need to protect my status. Like, for example, I'm civilized, they are barbarians, and we are the garden, they are the jungle, and I need to protect my status of a garden. That's the thing. And simply the pragmatic cooperation between jungle and garden is impossible because it is. So is objectively, let's say, cooperation possible? Yes. Does it matter for the decision made? I would argue no. That's kind of

0: I see. And within that framework, then, do you think that we could, for instance, explain things like 21 sanctions packages of the Europeans? It's like the belief it must be good, therefore it will work. That's
1: what motivates it.
2: Kinda, it's even bigger. So, and more basic. So let's say here comes more like that. I believe in objective worldview, and to me, the objective worldview of human nature is a orthodox understanding of man, of sin, of passions, of desires, of like vices. And one of the biggest vices, which we all struggle, but we all struggle differently, is the vice of pride. So, what do you see in sanctions? So imagine you're in a Brussels decision maker. You pass 21, you pass sanctions projects, and within you, and very important, you live and your whole life is in this world where the West for the 400 years can break anybody, that you are the center, that you are the civilized, and when you command something, nobody questions your command. Like, especially, that's kind of the world of Brussels commissaries. And it's good because ultimately you're bringing everybody to this standard, let's say, liberal rule-based order, one way or the other, which means like the combination of liberal values and the combination of the, basically, you are a benevolent master. So that's your worldview. And again, at this point, you don't even have to say it's right or wrong. It's, you just need to accept that that's the worldview of a decision maker. And then, you pass so Russia breaks this order from your perspective. It rebels against this order. It rebels against your right to be you. That's very important. It's not just about pragmatism. And this act of defiance from your perspective, your whole symbolic picture of reality became under threat. So you trying to use your efforts to the force you have in a possession to break this rebellion. It doesn't work. Well, I mean, first iteration doesn't work. And here you have three options. Option one, to actually examine the context, like why the decision didn't work. Maybe, just maybe, your worldview was not complete. Your worldview was not correct. Maybe your understanding of your reality you've spent your whole time was simply wrong, and you need to adjust it to make better decisions. Well, that's incredibly tough. Absolute minority of people are capable of doing this step. So we're going into the option potential two, which is double down. Like, if it doesn't work, not my worldview can be wrong. It's not possible because it's not possible. So I guess I just didn't do it good enough. So let's try harder. Basically, I'm protecting my symbolic core. I'm protecting my worldview core. And if effect does not fit into my worldview, well, it's worse for the effect. Kind of works like this. And the problem of option number three, like that's the third option, and that's the most difficult. And that kind of explains why we are kind of in this spiral of negative decision making. The more mistakes I pass along the line, the bigger the final choices. So my final choice is to say, the decisions that were made were wrong, the world view, and I am responsible for them. So to take responsibility and to effectively experience a symbolic death or a political death, or let's say, and by this I mean literally, like symbolic death is like if my worldview die, if I'm changing one worldview, symbolic picture of reality to another symbolic picture of reality, you can say that one picture dies and new one emerges. So, but still, it's death experience. Political death is very clear. Imagine politicians saying, you know what, 21 package of sanctions, all of the costs for our economy, all of the cost for you guys. Yeah, that was a mistake. We are sorry. Well, it will be really hard for you to keep on doing this career, I would imagine. So politically, you will be dead one way or the other. So you don't want to do it, obviously, because ultimately you cannot be wrong. Or like if you basically you're not a sucker. Like there is, for example, this famous video of Mr. Zelensky back in 2019 talking to Ukrainian soldiers back in Donetsk Oblast. And basically he's exactly asking them, well, but I'm not a sucker, like, я не лох. So this sort of thing. And this, for example, simple desire of not being a sucker or accepting that you're being a sucker. And for example, if suddenly you live in the world where you actually, when Russia is not just a gas station, or its economy is not in shambles, or its military is not a second rate, or simply its concerns, or simply it can limit your desires, it can limit your opportunities. So like you have to take your account, like it has the right to tell you that you can do ABC. But notice, for example, the context of NATO expansion. We can talk about it more later, but notice that European and Western position was very specific. It was not about, it was not as much as about Ukraine joining NATO, though obviously it was the case. But from these governmental officials, and you can find later quotes, it was very important that no, we have a right to accept anybody we want. Nobody has a right to tell us you can't accept somebody into the NATO, you see? So it's about status, it's about rights, it's about your understanding of reality. And for many European politicians, it's better to suffer the consequences of, especially since it's not them suffering, really. Sorry, my computer, you need to edit. So it's better for them to basically to let the situation develop to the worse than to challenge this symbolic core of their world, you understand it. Basically, it's like they live in the world of 1991 and they would rather die symbolically or in case of Ukraine, for example, literally, and who knows what comes in the future, than accept that this worldview is not coherent. So, for example.
0: And is this then a phenomenon? Is this a psychological phenomenon, how you understand it? Or does it also have...
2: Well, it's more... It's kind of, I would call...
0: The masses that you create, right? Because you believe as a group and you foster a group that then goes with you and supports you and claps and whatever. So is it actually a political phenomenon more than psychological?
2: I would say the best word for it is symbolic. So what symbolism means? Symbolism means that there are immaterial ideas, if you want to put it this, that there are logoses, and then they embody themselves in people. And symbol is the unity of immaterial meaning and material form of this meaning. And that's kind of you can see this approach. So we're looking in what meanings basically in different people embody, and we understand that the limit of decision making that the range of possible decisions for a decision maker is limited by this kind of immaterial meanings he embodies in himself. And obviously it reinforces itself. Again, is it possible for a decision maker to change? Yes. And every deep tradition like has a word way for this form of change. For example, sometimes it's like initiation, or some people goes, you can go deep anthropologically and ethnographically speaking, like what a change of worldview entails, but they are all pretty consistent. It's an experience which is not death, but it's death-like. So in terms of what person experiences, it's a lot. And we simply don't like, people don't want to do it, like especially within the liberal paradigm. So they would rather let the situation go to what one would say worse. Like that's going what you can call like drive to mortality, or the logic behind a suicidal behavior, something like this. And that's what we can see, and that's what's happening. And I would argue that the problem of international relations theory, for example, is it's really undervalues these phenomena. Like it just, for example, takes that security is objective and neutral and for granted, and we can all agree on the meaning of security, and it's simply not the case.
0: Yeah, I mean, especially realism has that huge problem that it basically portrays certain concepts as absolute, as if though everybody shared them, like even concepts like anarchy or security and security maximization, as if though every state and every state leader understood the same under security maximization. So on your side, like, no, we need to take into consideration that a security maximization to a Vladimir Putin might be completely different from security maximization to a Donald Trump or a Graham or some of the neocons that will understand completely different things, and then they will strive toward those, even if security maximization is their absolute North Star.
2: Yeah. So firstly, I would say first, it's not that the fact that security maximization is self-evident highest value, not the case. Like, it's not necessarily self-evidently the case. However, like, the problem exactly runs even bigger. So even if we agree that, but we all can agree that for a statesman, security is pretty important. However, as you said, what this security, the meaning of this security is not similar to all of them. It's embedded into the symbolic order each one of them lives. That's kind of the thing.
0: You know, one of the things that strikes me or still puzzles me very much, especially about the Western approach, is that they constantly seem to map their own behavior or how they would behave on others. Yes. So they interpret, for instance, Russia, Vladimir Putin, as, oh, he wants to take over Europe and he wants to control us all. When in fact, yeah, I think that's what you would like to do. You would love to split up Russia and control the Russians. So you're kind of mapping your desires on the other one, and then suppose they must act out of those desires. Is that also something that you think is actually
2: absolutely
0: inherent to how people?
2: I would say it's inherent, and you can say that, for example, Russian, that Vladimir Putin's desire for the first, let's say, 20 years of his terms, and Russian desire of the 90s of this pragmatic cooperation with Europe was exactly the same process. Like, it's basically what he would want it to be, and he assumed that the opponent wanted the same. That's why, for example, you can find otherwise just weird and kind of weak whinings about we were betrayed. Like, we were betrayed, that they lied to us, how could they? Whereas, for example, generally, historically speaking, yes, politicians do lie, and yes, they pursue different goals. So why does it hurt Hugh so much? Because from his initial understanding, some form of genuine pan-European security architecture, which leads to this global, pan-European prosperity, was self-evident. Here, you just need to remember that he comes from the background of the KGB school of the early 80s, and when most people say it's dark and grim, but it's actually where all this kind of pro-West, pro-European drive emerged within the Soviet Union. This whole idea of convergence, like, it was not just liberal dissidents, it's kind of emerged within the, body of Soviet state apparatus, and his dream of convergence, like respectful partnership. That's the way, that's the coin phrase, for example, which kind of seems self-evident for him. And like he says, I'm ready to treat you as a respectful partner, and I assume you treat me as such. Whereas, for example, in the Western approach to reality, there is simply not such thing as a respectful partnership. It's based on the slave-master dialectics. Like, sorry, like, if you lost, you lost. And you lost in 1991. Here is the terms of your surrender. Why is your opinion should be of no concerns? And for him, it was no. We didn't lose in 1991. It's kind of we voluntarily agreed to bury the acts of war in order to bring this convergence and prosperity across the continent. And you can see how exactly even in these stories they don't correlate. But people make the decisions based on the story they live in. That's exactly an example of why understanding the symbolic architecture or the worldview of a politician matters. So you have, in this scenario, one story of Vladimir Putin where respectful partnership is the desired common goal, which in its turn, it's underpinned on the story of World War II, understood by Russian, which is like, we, despite all of our differences, all people of goodwill united and destroyed the absolute evil. And that's why should we fight against each other? Let's just use this positive example and bring prosperity together, something along this line, but in form of respect. So let's treat each other with respect. And the Western story of master and slave, of winner and loser, of surrender of 1991, And it's a completely different story, which simply has no word for a respectful partnership. If you notice, the West simply doesn't, there is no word for it. There is a word like ally, which is very specific. And it's, I would even argue that the word ally, for example, there is a big misunderstanding between Russians again and the Westerns. That's what Russians understand as friendship. Like basically Russia equates friendship with allies. But it's simply not the case, because friendship is kind of ethical and metaphysical, whereas allies is situational, built upon certain interests. And like if the game changes, well, we are not allies anymore. Okay, the situation changed, we are not allies anymore. And that's why, okay, we were allies against Nazism, but like in 10 years we became like, you are still the barbaric animal, which hurts me, etc., etc. So this, the key is like, and that's what I think is important for your audiences, point of understanding these stories is not to judge them at first, but to accept that they matter, that something that can sound as madness to you, like even, for example, let's say Putin's desire for partnership sounds as madness for a regular European, it might still be the system of values or the symbolic order from which he makes his decision. And if you actually want to understand and tomorrow, like what he might do in the future, you need to understand his range. It's equally important for Russians. Like, even if you want partnership, you need to understand that the West doesn't want partnership. It's simply not in the menu, like what you want from the West. So you need to understand like what, and even if, again, you can consider it's madness that it's, this partnership is not in the menu. If your goal is to understand and to analyze international reality, you need to accept, you need to exactly see it for what it is, not for what you want it to be like.
0: No, but yeah, but that's very hard to do again, because you would I absolutely agree because of how you did this describe that, because like what seems as self-evident to you must be self-evident to others as well, but it's especially hard though when actually from the other side you have similar jargon, right?
2: Yes.
0: And you know, it's very good that you point that out, that in the 1980s, like this is this formative years of Vladimir Putin, and then you have the jargon of cooperation coming from the West, and while Gorbachev was speaking of the common European home, George Bush senior was speaking of from Portugal, they also had a concept, and you have people like Jack Matlock and so on, you know, brilliant US strategists who actually talked in those terminologies and who maybe had the same understanding, but you had the other group, the other crowd who won out, and then basically for 10 years had the sellout of Russia. And for Vladimir Putin, this must have looked like bad decision at home. So all we need to do is to rectify that, and then to explain the Russian position, and it
2: even we need to explain it better. But
0: we need to explain it better. And he tried for 20 years to explain it until it became clear that's not how it works.
2: Even now, like, you can argue that there is still Russian positions, this desire to explain still plays a huge role, like in terms of Russian tradition of diplomacy.
0: That's why he always goes to history, like 1 hour lectures. It's part of the explaining in order to begin again from common understanding. So is this Russia is this the current Russian leadership misunderstanding how understanding on the other side works?
2: Well, less. Like, I mean, I would say it's a very internal conflict, like within the Russian elite, and by conflict I don't mean like political fight, but more exactly the symbolic transformation. The younger generation of Russian elite, like those who are like say now 40 to 50, they are much more radical. Like they don't have any enchantment of the West, as for example people whose formative years were 80s and 90s were, and they have no sentimental feeling for Europe, for example, like common European home. No, not really. Like, if like that's kind of, let me put it this way, they are much more welcoming to many of the Karaganov rhetoric, like type of rhetoric. But I just want to point line one important let's say theme. You brought it up, like exactly about the language issue, which makes it even harder nowadays. Because, for example, even when I was studying, we kind of all took this kind of liberal, universalist, globalist language. And even if we think it's not, like, for example, the language of United Nations is still liberal and globalist in its simply dictionary. Like, if you trace its philosophical origin, it's kind of still coming from there. The problem is, like, every one actor on a global plan, on a global area, now speaks more or less, especially on an official level, this same language, but the meaning behind each word is still contingent upon the symbolic order inside. And that's what makes it so hard to understand. Because, for example, you have this modern situation in Ukraine. You noticed everyone talks about peace. Literally everybody talks about peace. But what Russia means by peace, what Ukraine means, what Ukrainian officials mean by peace, what US means by peace, what Europe means by peace, they are all different concepts of peace. The word is the same, but the meaning behind the word is different, and it's not just, it's opposite. Like, you cannot, like, so even within the same word, there is no ground for unity. But that, from a media perspective and from propaganda perspective, because let's be clear, the quality of media understanding has dropped significantly. Like, we live in the media age of, let's put it this way, very little value of reputation, and with like this desire of hyping. And that's why, for example, as often it happens, where people take the word out of context, and then they say, for example, clear, Putin talks about, Putin says, we are open for peace. And like all media, like Putin said he's ready to enter the war, to end the war, which is not the case, because what Russia means, we are ready for peace. It's ready. We are ready to have a peace conference, which will enshrine our requirements, like in an official juridical format, for example. But if you don't know the context, it's easy to interpret it the way you want to interpret, even if you're good willing. And if you're ill willing, you can see how it creates gigantic possibility for a cognitive warfare, for deliberate manipulation, for a special psyops manipulation, manipulation directed at different actors.
0: Absolutely, absolutely true. So, but that leaves us then with this question, whether the misunderstanding or the non-understanding or the refusal to understand, is that part and parcel of the game of the people who play this? Do they actually, you know, it's just difficult for me to believe that you and I, as observers of this tragedy, we can have this conversation and we can try actually to figure out what are the motivating factors of these actors, but that's not what the actual actors then do among each other. So, you know, that's why I often say, like, the Europeans are extremely hypocritical. They must understand that after 21 sanction packages, there is no chance that the next round will break the neck of the beast, right? So other reasons, again, as you said, you cannot just suddenly accept political debt and say, like, I was wrong, but that the rhetoric that they throw out is not the belief system behind the decision, or not.
2: No, it depends. To an extent, it still is, because it's still based, like, even in their, let's say, peace proposals, it's still at least connected to this value system of us determining the rules. Like, basically, let's interpret how basically Europeans would say their current quote-unquote peace proposal is, okay, fine, graciously, we benevolently agree to freeze the conflict, and we will integrate the leftover of Ukraine into our military structures. But you, filthy president, fine, like, or filthy Russians, you, let's take what you take, but we will never accept it. So it will be a gray zone, and you will still return it one way or the other. And nothing, ultimately, you will still achieve nothing. And ultimately, we won. Yeah. That's kind of the thing.
0: We graciously accept your surrender. That's the peace idea of Europe at the moment.
2: Yeah. Yeah, and you can say that's how this, and that's why, for example, in my opinion, that explains this phenomenon. Your, I think one of your guests of Alexander Mercury, like, noticed it many, many times, so that Europe negotiates among itself.
0: Yeah.
2: But it's also very important because your quote-unquote peace proposal, and or even without quotes, it must fit within your exactly symbolic picture. And if you're, say, we graciously accept your surrender, well, this doesn't hurt the fundamentals of this Brussels faith, you can call it this way. So, yeah, it's not ideal, but it's still within the limit of possibility. What it can't accept the reality of defeat. We are the good guys. Good guys always win. We cannot be defeated by bad guys. If we are defeated by bad guys, it means we are the bad guys because only bad guys lose. So you see how this circular reasoning starts to function, and that challenges the story.
0: Yeah, and the negotiating amongst themselves of the European is the kind of the collective figuring out of how far does our does our acceptance go? How far is our corridor of the of the possible? And then that's the outcome. Just neglecting that corridor is like still far away from anything that's somehow reasonable to the Russians.
2: But your ultimate goal is to protect your symbolic picture, not the Russian symbolic picture. And God forbid, like, your purpose, like, so you need to constantly within the symbolic picture. That's why I bring the question of desire. So what is the purpose of a politician? And from this perspective, like, obviously, like, none of this, like, that's kind of, it is hypocritical in a way, but that's kind of way deeper and longer story how we ended up in, like, Kantian reality where you can't talk about the reality of war from a, like, historical perspective, even, for example, and you always need to apply to combine it with liberal mantra. But let's say, so obviously nobody has of the parties have peace as the highest value, and there is a very easy check. Like, I would say even Russians are kind of hypocritical when they talk about peace, because you need to understand, I think you will agree, is that in international relations, peace cannot be the highest value, because what is the quickest path for peace? Imagine, let's imagine that there is a symbolic picture where peace, like absence of conflict, is truly the highest value, like truly the highest value. Then everything else becomes subordinate to this value, because that's the nature of hierarchy, of meaning. If something is on the highest of meaning, everything else becomes subordinate. Well, if on the highest point of your hierarchy of meaning is truly peace, then the quickest path to peace is capitulation. So if you truly, if this, like, absence of conflict is truly the highest, like, absence of, just surrender. But nobody wants to do it, obviously. So we want peace on our terms. And that means basically there are values higher than peace that determine our action. So that's just some example of the type of analysis I try to do, like, explaining the decisions.
0: That's a very, very that's a very good observation and a very true one. This is what you just described is actually the core of absolute pacifism. They will say that, yeah. An absolute pacifist will be, yeah, if I'm attacked, I have surrender, because peace is the highest value. But that's why most people are not pacifists.
2: Yeah, no, and I would say it would be weird to explain, but here it comes the problem of hypocrisy, that we live in a media ethical climate when you need to talk about peace as if you believe it's the highest value, but obviously nobody believes in it as a highest value. Like, Europe believes as a peace as, like, liberal peace, like, let's just say pan-European EU, or somebody would call it, like, European Empire, etc. project, like, of liberal universalist value, rule-based order. This is the highest value. Peace within the rule-based order. Like, Russian understanding of peace is peace within the, let's say, historical... it's kind of still has many contradictions, but more or less it would be now some combination of historical approach and the sovereign approach. So there are sovereign states, but they are not coming out of nowhere. They have deep historical, let's say, traditions behind them, and these traditions must be respected for us to avoid maximum prosperity. So something along this line. Very different from European American is very different from both of these two, let's say, approaches. And then it gets complicated. Another important part from this theory, like, is that it puts huge emphasis not only on positive sovereignty, but on negative sovereignty as well. So what do I mean? Positive sovereignty is your capacity to do something. And negative sovereignty is your capacity to don't let somebody do something, to break something, basically.
0: To prevent somebody from joining a club of others.
2: Just to break any decision. I mean, it's very simple. So let's say this, but Anchorage story. So let's imagine, let's say in the story of Anchorage, it's a question of Ukrainian sovereignty. Does Ukraine have any positive sovereignty at the moment? No, not really. It cannot create anything. It's a doomed state. Its power, like, basically it's a suicidal spiral, and like you can find it by military losses, territorial losses, economic losses, demographic losses. They lost like half of their population post 1991 by now. Like, it's a clear death spiral. But now they still have negative sovereignty. So what do I mean? For example, if Ukrainian government within their worldview doesn't agree to the quote-unquote peace deal arranged by Trump, Europe, Russia, everybody can agree. But if they don't agree, the deal is no go. And that's the true power of negative sovereignty. That's why when you have, for example, conflict where you have, let's say, six parties all with different worldviews fighting, it's sufficient to have one party to disagree with the quote-unquote, this decision be impossible for this party for decision not to happen. That's, in my opinion, the logic behind what you would call the current spiral of escalation. So even if... go on.
0: I don't want to interrupt you. I would like to ask this question because we do sometimes see in international relations moments when...
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1: I King's took the first to man who quite saw music of thirst. 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
0: How we gonna keep in the ska style right about now? Big up Buju Bantan each and every single time. 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Let's go.

Goodness gracious. The soothing sounds of Mr. John Butcher on the guitar, picking up the Expanders each and every single time. Picking up Loud City on the dubs. Pick up Dan MG. Dan, I got the tracks coming, trust me. Goodness gracious. 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

best. Top ranking reggae musicians. Good Lord. Bigging up Capo Kelly. Tomorrow night, I want to let you know about Rakas. Live and direct for their album release party at Winston's. Bigging up Rick Hayes. Bigging up Gary Dredd, the singing drummer. Also, Skill and Jug going to be there. And a DJ set by Porch from Ayaterra. So, large stuff. Let's see if I can cruise on out after the hockey game tomorrow. We're saying let's go Gulls. They're up in San Jose. We're saying let's go Gulls. Oh, we got a wonderful program for you this evening. So hold tight. Keep it locked right here to KNSJ. And as we move, we're going to check it with the Expanders. It's the tune that set the rhythm. Thing called Top Shelf. Let's move.

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0: 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Are we taking it way back right about now? Bring up the original dancehall duo, Shaka Demus and Pliers. Let's go.
1: Stay positive sound. The most positive sound system throughout the universe. That's what I said. Selector Diesel, Coat Dog, DJ PHG, Marco, and the Mystic Roots Band, original Shaka Demus and Pliers set. A big thing a go on. Large up. Sing a man.
0: Yes.

0: 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As we move one more time from Buju Bantan, the original Gargamel.
1: Watch your side. 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
0: Let's right. go.
1: So they might try bushwalk me like a damn ambusher. 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
0: Hot like pepper. Hot like pepper indeed.
1: What's the name?
0: We got time for about one more.

0: Big up Gargamelich and every single time. Want to say big style, extra large mahalos for joining us tonight on Stay Positive right here on KNSJ. And keep it locked to KNSJ each and every single time. Till next time, be excellent to yourself. I'll be excellent to everyone else. You know, we're all in this thing together. Your boy DJ Marco loves you very much. And I'll see you next time. Aloha.
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0: I've been really, really fortunate to grow up with many different tribes, especially here in the urban area, but mainly at the Intertribal Friendship House, where till this day, since 1955, they feed people in the community. And you sometimes you'll have blue corn, sometimes you'll have dried corn, or you'll have hominy. And I've been really fortunate to grow up around all these different tribes and how they embrace their foods, and been really honored when I think about how I grew up. We had all these different foods because it was a hub where different people from different reservations or different tribes would come to eat till this day. And they would feed the community on free on Wednesdays, but now it's free on Thursdays, and they still do it till this day. And so I really, when I get visitors, I really try to bring them to the Intertribal Friendship House, and where they can really see who I am and where I come from, and how we still to this day embrace different intertribal foods.
1: All right. Crystal, is there I know a lot of the foods in the book are foods that you've had at your restaurant. Is there a dish right now that I could cook that is also on the menu right now at Bopipo's Kitchen?
0: Oh, yes. You can definitely do the sweet potato tostada, and you can add any toppings that you want. This recipe really comes from, I talk about how I grew up a time bit over in Hoopa, California, and we would always have tortillas and potatoes and seaweed. And so when I was developing this recipe for the restaurant, it's really, all natives, we love potatoes and tortillas, but it's really with the seaweed that's in it. But instead, I did it open face, but it looks like a tostada, so we call it a sweet potato tostada. I really encourage a lot of people to do that, because sometimes we add smoked salmon, sometimes we add bison. You can add anything you want on top of it, and it's really fulfilling when you see it. It doesn't look like it, but it really is.
1: All right. Well, Crystal, thank you so much for joining us today on the menu. And I just want to remind readers again that the publisher of A Feather and a Fork is a sponsor of Native America Calling, but that fact has no bearing on how we cover the book today. I'd like to move on to the second topic of today's episode of the menu, Ooligan. It's a small fish that's also called ulukan or smelt. Once plentiful, it was a much-used staple appearing at the end of winter to bring in a new year. But today, ulukan runs have diminished or even disappeared in some rivers in the Pacific Northwest. You can join this portion of our discussion by calling 1-800-996-2848. That's also 1-800-99-NATIVE. And if your tribe is located along the Ooligan Grease Trails, give us a call. Join our conversation. Joining us now from Metlakatla, Alaska, is Cindy and Louis Wagner. They are fishermen and members of the Southeast Alaska Indigenous Transboundary Commission. Cindy is Tsimshian and Haida. Welcome to the menu, Cindy.
2: Thanks for having us. It's great to be here.
1: Yeah, and Louie is Tsimshian and Tlingit. Welcome to the menu, Louie.
3: Thank you very much.
1: All right, Louie, I want to start with you. How was the Ooligan run this year?
3: They came in not real strong, and I'm feeling that there'll be more coming in, but I wasn't able to get up on the river this year. My wife and I had to go up for me on the to Anchorage to the native hospital up there, and so we missed out on going up to the river.
1: All right. Cindy, what did the Ooligan run look like for you on the river?
2: We had a couple people tell us that it was a slow start, but it built up and it was a pretty good run. And there's still snow and ice around, so and a few people got Ooligan, but

0: And we did get a couple bags from our friends that did harvest up there, so we just have to make it last for the year.
1: Yeah. Is it enough to make oil or hooligan grease?
0: Oh no, that takes quite a bit, and you want quite a bit because it's such an arduous task. Takes a long time, and you just want to make it worth your while.
1: Right. Tell me a little bit about that process to render these fish into oil or grease.
0: We catch it and we put it in totes. And I'm sure in the old days it went into a pit lined with cedar boughs. But nowadays it goes into a tote and be allowed to drain until all the blood and fluid is gone. And then it's put into a vat where it's stirred and stirred and stirred with underneath, over a fire with the wood that we have to keep going and cautious that we don't get it too hot because we don't want it to burn. And it could take, from the catch to the jar would probably take 2.5, maybe 3 weeks of just mostly waiting.
1: Wow.
0: And then it comes up. When it comes up, it's just, probably not to anyone else, but to us, it's a beautiful sight when the grease finally floats up to the top and all the fluid and the water and the fish skeletons and everything else, scales go to the bottom. And we bale it off and filter it and make sure it's nice and clean and jar it and it's ready to be sold or eaten.
1: All
0: And
1: right.
0: it's eaten as a condiment, like over boiled potatoes and in our fish soups, halibut and salmon kajumps, we call it, and potatoes, I said that, and our smoked fish.
1: All
0: It's
1: right.
0: a delicious condiment.
1: Yeah, if it supported a whole economy and supported the whole grease economy, grease on the grease trails, that did has to be delicious, and it's also considered medicinal. Is that right?
0: That's right. You could talk to my husband about what is Auntie Mary, when if she even heard a sniffle, she'd douse him with hooligan grease.
1: Yeah. I want to go back to Louis then. Louis, how did your family use hooligan grease?
2: Just like what Cindy said, for any smoked fish or boiled halibut or salmon, which we call kajumps. We dip our cockles in it to eat, and our skywalks, which is Tsimshian for dried salmon and dried halibut. We use it like a spoon to eat the grease, and just pretty much everything. It's
1: Yeah.
2: been a big staple, and like Cindy was saying there, my dad would be out in the Gulf of Alaska fishing for halibut or blackcod, and my Auntie Mary would stay home and take care of us kids. And boy, it felt like I was catching a cold or something. She'd take a whole tablespoon of cold hooligan grease right out of the fridge, and I'd have to take it. So when I did that, boy, I learned not to get sick again. I kept my hat on.
1: All right. Tell me about how plentiful were hooligan, 3, 4, 5 decades ago, Louis?
2: Very plentiful up to the mid late 90s. They were just like clockwork. Okay. Even then you could miss them. It just always depended on the fish, but And we have to go 100 miles up to the river and 100 miles back home. So we always try to pay really close attention. And so, you know, we don't waste fuel or have to run out of groceries and come home. But usually we'd set crab pots and stuff to eat anyway. But holy smokes, it's a long ways up to our river. And the weather isn't nice. There's no safe harbor up there. We had a special place in the river where we could go up at high tide and put our boats and tie to the bluff in the river there, and there'd be the pothole under there. And we still keep a log up there yet that my family always used to use.
1: We're going to go to a break right now, but we're going to continue talking with Cindy and Louis Wagner about Ulagan in Southeast Alaska. I'm also going to bring in another guest from British Columbia in Canada to also talk about Ulagan at the Newhulk Nation. We'll be back after this break.
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1: You are listening to The Menu on Native America Calling, our regular feature on Indigenous food sovereignty. I'm Andy Murphy. We're focusing on Ulagan today. The small oily fish is a godsend to tribes and wildlife after the long winter months in the Pacific Northwest. But over time, Ulagan populations have declined because of multiple man-made factors, and Ulagan runs are threatened today. What do you know about Ulagan? Is there a similar staple in your community? Give us a call at 1-800-996-2848. That's also 1-800-99-NATIVE. I want to bring back Cindy and Louis Wagner today. They are fishermen in Metlakatla, Alaska, and members of the Southeast Alaska Indigenous Transboundary Commission. Cindy, what are some of the reasons Ulagan has disappeared from you guys' area in Metlakatla?
0: We wondered that also. I think we were moose hunting on the river and, you know, running up the river to hunt. And I asked my husband, Louis, why there were oil drums and plastic and like tarps and buckets and stuff along way up in the woods in the along the river. And I said, how would they get there? And we had no idea that there was the beginning of a mine going on at the head of the headwaters of the Unic River. And we noticed after that, you know, that it was a little bit less and a little bit less of Ulagan each season. We also noticed that the salmon, the Unic River is, all five species of salmon go up to that river to spawn. And we noticed on the right away that there were no king salmon or no humpies or sockeye or coho or dogs, you know, spawned out in the river. Mm. And when they didn't die in the river, the bears didn't come down to feed them. Well, we knew something pretty major was happening above us, and it wasn't for maybe 4 or 5 years later that we heard there was a mine going on up there. And Okay. Fully going to need nice clean water.
1: Okay. And that's something, mining is something the Southeast Alaska Indigenous Transboundary Commission focuses on?
0: Yes. Right now, they're trying to get the Canadian government to recognize us and let us have a say in their decisions on allowing mines.
1: Right. Okay. I'm going to go back to Louie here. Louie, how important are Ooligan to the culture there, and how does the lack of Ooligan today affect how you pass on those traditions?
2: Well, right now, you know, it's still very important, but we're not being allowed to pass it on, and they allow us one bucket, and they're trying to monitor it and manage the fishery, and they're not there long enough, the Forest Service, and you have to be there. I've spent my whole life up there, 64 years in there, give or take, and holy smokes, and I sit up there through a lot of weather, freezing, snow, storms, southeast storms, but it's very important to our community here in Metlakatla, Alaska, where we're the only reservation in Alaska. And at the time when we were bringing Ooligan home, everyone had a smokehouse back at the time. And the Army put an airport in out on the southern part of Ned Island here. Ellis Airlines would fly passengers over and back from the airport. And this reporter was on the plane this one time, and he said, holy smokes, he was in the plane, and what is going on? The Metlakatla is up in smoke. And somebody told him, oh, the Ooligans are in. The smokehouses are all going. I'll never forget that. That was in the 60s when he said that. He was a reporter for, I forget now, to forget too much.
1: All right. Well, you know, at least your memories of, you know, buckets and buckets and, you know, maybe tons of Ooligan coming into the river and having all the smokehouses around. I'm glad you still have those memories with you. You know, very precious during this time when, yeah, Ooligan are not seen very much and are regulated because they are a threatened species here in Alaska. But I want to see what is going on over in British Columbia. We have another guest I want to bring in from Bella Coola in British Columbia, Canada. We have Jason Moody. He's the New Hulk Fisheries and Wildlife Planning Coordinator and the owner of Nan Adventure Tours. He's New Hulk. Welcome to the menu, Jason.
5: Good morning. Thank you very much for having me on your show.
1: Yeah, of course. I want to ask you, how are Ooligan a part of New Hulk culture and origin stories?
5: Oh, it's a deep history. New Hulk are intertwined with Ooligan. And salmon, so both considered an Ooligan and a salmon people. We have stories that go back thousands of years with them. And we recently had an amazing ceremony held right on our river. And it's called the Split Ceremony, where we have a pole dedicated to the Ooligan and the old ceremony dances, our hereditary chiefs honor the return of Ooligan, and this ceremonial pole actually gets new regalia, cedar regalia, each year during the ceremony. So it's quite amazing part of our culture.
1: Awesome. And that's a totem pole that was put up in the community you're talking about. Uligan were also part of the traditional economy there. I think I mentioned grease trails a couple of times this hour. Tell me about that traditional economy.
5: Yeah, it's something that's based without money or currency. Barter and trade. Nuchalk Uligan Grease was prized. All kinds of amazing properties, anti-cancer properties that when you do get grease, you kind of glow. That's kind of some of the stories is your skin becomes kind of a bronze tan. Mm-hmm. The nutrients in your body is just amazing. And so obviously throughout this part of Turtle Island, leading all the way across, there were grease trails. And a lot of our ancient village sites have stones and artifacts from all across the island, and remnants of Uligan grease being brought to all different communities along the way.
1: All right. And when did Uligan start to disappear from the river there in Bella Coola?
5: I guess we started to really notice declines throughout the 90s. Those were our grease makers. And of course, there would have been some decline because of climate change and other, you know, things happening in the freshwater systems. But what we found through background work, as well as in-depth studies on looking at coast-wide data, it coincided with the shrimp trawl fishery, which at that time had been opened up through the Canadian government, new boats, new licenses. And so a lot of overfishing in Uligan were just considered bycatch, so hundreds of tons off of boats and multi-years within the age groups for our fish. So by 1999, it was a sharp decline because of that. So our research pointed directly at that industry.
1: Okay. Were there also years where there were no Uligan runs?
5: Yeah, interesting, because there would be different parts of our territory that would have Uligan, and maybe this particular part of Nuchalk territory in the Bella Coola River didn't, or maybe just small amounts. Like, you'd really have to do some in-depth work to, like, see if they're there. You might not see them, but they're actually there in smaller amounts. But our people would travel to other rivers. There's several other rivers in our territory, and we'd be able to check them and see and come home with Uligan as well. So it was up and down. And obviously, you know, things that affect salmon affect Uligan. They're traveling through the same water. They're suffering through the same conditions as well. So we study both, and we've seen some reassuring results over the last few years.
1: Right. You were featured in a film called Ceremony by filmmaker Banshee Hanous, who's also from the Nuchalk Nation. And she filmed you and your sister Megan Moody in the river doing some studying and research along the river. And she filmed you guys spotting the first Uligan and the first Uligan to return after some years. Tell us what that experience was like for you to see Uligan in parts of these rivers that they haven't been seen for a while.
5: Yeah, that's amazing work done by Banshee, and I've got to hold my hands up to her. It's been a lot of footage that's been taken over the years. She did focus on our Uligan study, which has been in operation since 2001. And we actually could find their eggs and some of their larvae coming out. But it wasn't until about 2013 that we started to see small schools of Uligan, you know, maybe 100 here, 100 there. And then 2018, another bump. But 2024, I think, is what we're focusing on here. And that's where we saw the largest increase since we've been studying them for over 25 years. And it was reassuring, and it felt really good to know that they are recovering. And to capture that in such an amazing way is what we need, really. We need this showcased on a large level so that people understand the importance of these fish, how it affects our people when it comes to food security. With those nutrients back in our diet, it would be phenomenal for our people, for our youth to really experience that as well, has been amazing.
1: All right. And what has this, return of some Uligan meant for the work that you and the tribe are doing to bring back Uligan?
5: Well, it's something that you want to bring to your people. So we do community feasts, presentations, updates to everybody, and to be able to come to them and say, you know, we're showing these results and it's looking good or better. You know, I mean, when you look back in the earlier data, our Uligan were in the 100 ton to 150 ton. And our research is showing, you know, maybe a ton or two. So we're at like 1 or 2%, but it does look like something out there, which is reassuring. Like people can actually see the Uligan. And as little as that might seem, it's still, you know, it's like a small flame that's ignited all the animals. You start to see the seagulls, the seals, porpoise, dolphin, otters, everything wants to have some Uligan, including us. So when your research is showing that they are recovering, and I think a lot of this has to do with overfishing, you know, and it's coastwide. There were certain closures on this coast over the last several years, specifically PSSI closures, and we saw instant results from that. When it came to sockeye, we have a sockeye recovery program as well. We saw instant results with that. And then we started to see Uligan come back into areas we hadn't seen them, in numbers we hadn't seen them. So if we protect them out there doing this research, we work on our river and we protect them here and we're diligent, we do our ceremonies.
1: All right.
5: Anything's possible.
1: Got it. All right. Well, that is the end of our hour here. And I'd like to say thank you to our guests who joined us. We had Krista Wapipa, Jason Moody, and Cindy and Louie Wagner. Thank you so much for listening to The Menu on Native America Calling. I'm Andy Murphy.

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Welcome. This is Dr. Michio Kaku, professor of theoretical physics at the City College and the Graduate Center of the City University of New York, and this is Exploration. Every week on Exploration, we discuss the fascinating world of science and its impact on society. And today, leading off, we're going to answer some of the emails I get. I get hundreds of emails concerning science, and I've gotten quite a few emails concerning, well, the movies recently. A series of questions about The Imitation Game. Who was this Alan Turing who changed the course of World War II? When was the last time you heard that a mathematician changed the course of human history and in the process pretty much created the field of artificial intelligence all by himself? And then for the matter, there's another movie called The Theory of Everything about my colleague Stephen Hawking. And the question is, well, what is a theory of everything anyway? How is that possible? I mean, the universe seems so mysterious, so strange. So how can you have a theory which claims to know everything? And then in the second half of Exploration, we can bring out a special guest, UCLA Professor Greg Stock, and we're going to talk about his book, Redesigning Humans. How far should we go to push genetic engineering? Of course, everyone believes that we should use genetic engineering to solve medical questions, to make us healthier, to eliminate suffering and disease, but, well, if you can do that, for that matter, why not redesign our genetic heritage? How far should we go? Can we create Homo superior, like in the movies, science fiction movies that talk about the Universal Soldier, for example? Or is it all a bunch of junk? We'll talk to Professor Greg Stock about that when we discuss genetic engineering and redesigning humans. But once again, I get a lot of emails, and I've been getting a lot concerning the movies. One movie that's been creating a certain amount of controversy is The Imitation Game. Very briefly, it's about the life of Alan Turing, a mathematician who actually helped to break the German code during World War II. According to the movie, his work led to the shortening of World War II by 2 years, because we could now understand exactly what Hitler was thinking and planning. And in turn, he saved the lives of perhaps an additional 40 million people. Well, you'd think that a guy like that would be hailed as a national hero. Wrong. His work was totally classified by the British government after the war. And unfortunately, he was arrested after the war and charged for being gay, which was illegal at that time. And he was forced to undergo horrible, horrible experiments on his body. He was injected with hormones that were supposed to cure the disease of being gay. He eventually began to grow breasts, according to biographies of Alan Turing. He became very depressed, and he committed suicide. He took an apple, dipped it in cyanide, and ate the cyanide-laced apple. Some people claim, though I'm not sure it's correct, that Apple Computers gets its name from this. If you look at the symbol of Apple Computers is an apple with a bite taken out, perhaps, just like the bite that Alan Turing took to end his life at the age of 41 when he helped to establish the field of artificial intelligence. Well, first of all, the first question I get is, well, exactly what did he do? Not only did he build a machine, the first of its type, that could break the German code, thereby allowing the Allies to read right into the plans of Adolf Hitler, to anticipate attacks, to divert what he was planning. Not only did Alan Turing do this, he also laid down the theory of computers. These are called Turing machines in honor of Alan Turing. Every time you turn on your iPod or iPad, you're turning on a Turing machine. And he wrote down the laws which every electronic computer uses even today. Not only that, but then he began to speculate about the future. What does it mean if we can build machines of increasing complexity? Will one day we be able to build a machine that is indistinguishable from a human? Well, this gets us into the question, what is the imitation game anyway? At the very end of the movie, there was a garbled attempt to explain it. What Turing said was as follows. Let's take two boxes. In one box, we put a human.
In the other box, we put a machine, a Turing machine, and we're able to ask it any question we want. Here is the problem. Can we distinguish which box has a human in it and which box has a robot? Well, today, of course, the answer is pretty clear. Robots are not very smart. They're rather stupid, in fact. And you could very easily just shoot the breeze, gossip, talk about the Yankees or whatever. And it's very easy to tell the difference between a human and a robot. But what about the future? What Turing did was he ended endless speculation about the soul, endless speculation about robots being intelligent, to give you an operational test. No philosophy, no books, no poems, no songs, a test. A test to see whether or not, quote, machines can think. This is an age-old question, goes all the way back to Leonardo da Vinci and even earlier. According to Greek mythology, Vulcan, the god of the underworld that created all these machines for the underworld, well, Vulcan had created robots, according to Greek mythology, walking machines. In fact, Pandora, if you read one version of Greek mythology, is actually a robot. And Leonardo da Vinci actually designed a mechanical knight, that could execute some primitive motions, and he wondered, how far can you push this technology? Well, people speculated using philosophical, biblical references to souls and spirits and stuff like that, but Turing comes along and says, bah, humbug. What we need is a test, an operational test that anyone can do, and this test has actually been done. And it's rather easy to show that you're talking to a machine and not a human being. Just ordinary gossip is enough to tell the difference. Well, then here is the question. Here is the question of questions. Well, what's to prevent it? In the future, why can't we build robots as smart as us? What's the problem? We have computers that are very powerful. Machines that could be, in principle, many, many city blocks across, if we want to. Why not a thinking machine? Well, there are at least two basic problems with building a thinking machine. The first is pattern recognition, and the second is the common sense problem. Let me explain. First of all, forget all the Hollywood movies that you've seen, like Terminator or The Matrix. Forget all those movies. We're not going to have robots anytime soon. So what's the problem? First is pattern recognition. For example, eyesight. When you walk into a room, you see chairs, you see dinner plates, you see boxes, you see things, you know what they you know what they're for. However, when a robot walks into a room, it sees circles, squares, rectangles, in other words, geometrical lines and circles and squiggles and objects. The computer does not understand chairness. It doesn't understand boxness. It doesn't understand that these objects, consisting of lines and circles, mean something. And so when a robot walks into a room, it takes hours, hours, for it to analyze all the circles and squares and squiggles and ellipses and say to itself, ah, it's a table. That's one huge problem. Robots can hear better than us. They don't understand what they're hearing. They can see better than us. They don't understand what they are seeing. We can recognize people's faces. Computers have a hard time recognizing people's faces. We can recognize handwriting. Computers have a hard time recognizing handwriting. So pattern recognition is a big problem. What's the second problem? The second problem is even bigger, and that is common sense. We know that water is wet. We know that when you die, you don't come back the next day. We know that mothers are older than their daughters, and so that's the problem. The problem is, how do you build in the millions of lines of common sense that are necessary to understand simple common sense concepts? Like, for example, animals do not like pain, or mothers are older than their daughters. You may say to yourself, well, that's easy, that's common sense. Well, teach that to a robot. Teach a robot that animals do not like pain, or that mothers are older than their daughters, or that water is wet. And you begin to realize it's a hard problem. In fact, a five-year-old child has more knowledge of common sense than our most advanced computer. Think about that. A five-year-old kid knows more about water, about mothers, about objects around it. And why is that? Because, well, kids bump into reality. They see mothers. They touch water.
They know that they've had contact with these things, and they can make conclusions as a consequence. Robots have not. Robots have not touched water. They have not seen mothers older than their daughters. They have not seen animals run away from pain. Robots only do what they're programmed to do. So how does Mother Nature solve the problem? Well, there are two basic approaches to the common sense problem. For the last 50 years, in some sense, we've been barking up the wrong tree. For the last 50 years, we approached it with a top-down approach. That is, we want a disk with all the lines of common sense, a disk with all the facts of water and mothers and children, facts, for example, that a string can pull, but strings cannot push. We all know that. We all know that strings can pull, but strings cannot push. But robots don't, because they haven't pushed on a string before. Well, these lines of common sense would occupy many disks, hundreds of millions of lines of common sense, and you simply put it into a robot, and the robot says, I exist. I am aware. I think I am alive. That was the top-down approach. It failed. Miserably, it failed. Because there are just too many lines of common sense, too many lines of common sense. So now we've tried another approach, the bottom-up approach. Now, the bottom-up approach is the approach taken by Mother Nature. And that is, think of the way that a child learns. A child does not understand common sense at all. But the child bumps into things. It touches water. It knows that it's wet. It touches string. It knows that strings can pull, but strings cannot push, and that sticks can push, but sticks cannot pull. So by tedious trial and error, taking place over a period of years, decades, the kid begins to understand the rules of the game. And that's how Mother Nature does it. In other words, the brain is a neural network. The brain is actually not a Turing machine at all. In fact, Turing himself might have been a little bit surprised by that. But looking at the structure of the human brain, we know that it's not a Turing machine. The brain has no CPU, no Pentium chip. The brain has no software. The brain has no programming. It has no subroutines. It has no Windows. And so the brain doesn't have anything that we associate with a modern computer or a Turing machine. And so then the question is, what is the human brain? The brain is a learning machine. It's a neural network. It literally rewires itself after learning every task. And so you see, the architecture of the brain is different from the architecture of a Turing machine. Think of your laptop, or think of an iPod. It has a central processor, a Pentium chip, for example, which does most of the calculation. And it has a memory. And so basically, you have memory and you have a central processor. That is what we call a computer. However, the brain does not have that. There is no CPU. In fact, you can actually cut out half the brain. There's some cases where you have to do an operation to remove half the brain, and the person simply readjusts and learns to operate with half a brain. So believe it or not, humans can actually survive with only half a brain. But a computer, you remove one transistor from a Turing machine, and it goes on the blink. So now you begin to see the problem. And so then the question is, well, how does Mother Nature do it in real life? Well, think of a bug. A bug is not a Turing machine. It's not programmed into its memory how to walk. The bug has to bump around. It has to fall down. It has to learn how to walk. Think of the way in which, for example, a young horse learns how to walk. It's not programmed into its brain. By trial and error, by moving its legs after it's born, a horse begins to understand how to walk. And so that's the difference between the top-down approach, where you try to program from the very beginning the laws of walking, versus the bottom-up approach, which is how Mother Nature does it, which is basically learning how to walk from scratch. And so in the last few decades, we finally began to realize that maybe, just maybe, we wasted the last 50 years thinking that we're going to get machines that think by building machines using the top-down approach. More fruitful would be combining both. For example, on Mars, we have the Mars rover, which walks like a bug. It doesn't walk like a mechanical man. Most science fiction writers thought
that when we put the first robots on Mars, they would walk like a human. No, they walk like a bug. So it's the victory of the bottom-up approach rather than the top-down approach. And then the next question is, well, what happens when they get smarter than us? Right now, robots are about as smart as a cockroach. A lobotomized, retarded cockroach, because it can just barely walk across a room, recognizing the objects in the room. That's how primitive our robots are today. However, I can see a time in the coming decades when perhaps robots are as smart as a mouse, then as smart as a rat, then as smart as a dog or a cat, and finally as smart as a monkey, perhaps late in the century. At that point, they could be dangerous. They may have a sense of consciousness, a sense of self-awareness. Their agenda may not be the same as our agenda. At that point, and we have plenty of time to prepare for this, I think we should put a chip in their brain to shut them off if they have murderous thoughts. Otherwise, we too may wind up on the evolutionary scrap heap, replaced by our evolutionary successors, our machines. Another possibility, other than simply shutting them off if they get too smart, is to merge with them. That is, to use genetic and mechanical enhancements on our own body so that we, in some sense, merge with our creations. We become, in some sense, Superman. Now, look at what we can do today. In my book, The Future of the Mind, I talk about all the research connecting the human mind to a computer. Believe it or not, people who are totally paralyzed today, can now walk. They can now move objects with mechanical arms and mechanical legs. They can operate wheelchairs. They can do crossword puzzles. They can read email, answer email. They can operate household appliances. In fact, even if you are totally paralyzed and can't even scratch your nose or roll over, it's possible to connect your brain today with a computer so that you can do anything that an ordinary human can do. Play video games, operate mechanical objects, walk. In fact, if you take a look at the opening of the soccer games in Brazil last summer, you realize that the guy who kicked the soccer ball was a paraplegic. He was paralyzed, but at Duke University, they connected his brain to a computer, which in turn controlled mechanical arms and legs, and he became Iron Man. Well, moving right along, I get another set of emails about another movie, and that is The Theory of Everything, about the life of my colleague, Stephen Hawking. And the question is, well, what is the theory of everything anyway? Isn't that rather presumptuous? The universe is so complicated. The universe is so mysterious. How can you possibly have a theory of everything? Well, first of all, there are four fundamental forces that rule the universe. As far as we can tell, there are four forces which determine the nature of stars, the nature of planets, the nature of your body. And the first force is the force of gravity. That's what holds the Earth together. That's what holds the solar system together. That's what holds the stars together. And Isaac Newton was the first one to give us a basic understanding of the fundamentals of gravity. And then it was Albert Einstein who came out with a complete relativistic theory of gravity based on the curvature of space and time. So we have a fairly good understanding of gravity. Then we have the electromagnetic force, the force that lights up our cities, the force which governs fire, which governs light bulbs and lasers, radar, microwaves, television sets, all of them based on the electromagnetic force. And again, we have a good understanding of the electromagnetic force. It was James Clerk Maxwell, around the time of the American Civil War in the 1860s, who wrote down what are called Maxwell's equations. Maxwell's equations, in turn, allow us to understand the nature of light. It's a very complex series of equations. In modern form, the equation says that the four-dimensional divergence of an antisymmetric second-rank tensor equals zero, and that's the equation for light. In fact, at Berkeley, where I got my PhD, you can actually buy T-shirts which say, "In the beginning, God said the four-dimensional divergence of an antisymmetric tensor equals zero, and there was light, and it was good." Well, then we have the nuclear forces, two nuclear forces that rule the sun. We have the strong and the weak nuclear forces.
So have we been able to make headway in terms of understanding why there are four forces and why they are so different? And the answer is yes. It turns out that the electromagnetic force and the strong force and the weak force can be combined together. The weak and the electromagnetic force give us the electroweak interaction theory, and we now have the standard model. The standard model allows us to unify those three forces, that is, the electromagnetic, the weak, and the strong nuclear force. But what about a force that governs all the forces, that is a super force? That has eluded physicists for almost a century. People have tried to create a theory which can explain all four forces and have failed. What's the problem? Well, gravity is a force unto itself. It is described by relativity, by Einstein's theory, but the quantum theory is totally different. Gravity is based on smooth surfaces. Einstein envisioned smooth curved surfaces, and we're like actors and actresses dancing on this curved surface. However, the quantum theory is choppy. It chops up matter into tiny packets called quanta, and it deals with the tiny subatomic world, while gravity deals with black holes and quasars and expanding universes, the theory of the very big. The other forces, the quantum forces, describe the world of the very small. So we see that there are huge differences between gravity on one side and the quantum theory on the other side. Well, you may say to yourself, why don't we simply put them together and just see what happens? Well, when you put gravity with the quantum forces together into a quantum gravity theory, you get nonsense. You get a bunch of gibberish. You get things that blow up that are infinite. Makes no sense whatsoever. And so for the last 50 or so years, physicists have tried with varying degrees of success to create a theory of everything, a theory of all fundamental forces, without much luck. However, there is one theory, a theory which has actually worked, a theory which does allow you to unify gravity with the other forces, a theory which is very hard to test, however, and that's string theory. That's what I do for a living. That's my day job. So a theory of everything will be a theory that explains both gravity and the other quantum forces. That would be a theory of everything. Now, unfortunately, the string theory is so mathematically complicated that people have not been able to get a firm test of the theory. And so some people can still quibble. They can still say there's a weak spot, and that is there's no direct proof of string theory yet, which is correct. We have the Large Hadron Collider, the biggest machine of science, which is built outside Geneva, Switzerland, but even the Large Hadron Collider is not powerful enough to give a full test of the theory of everything. So in some sense, the quest to build a theory of everything is in some sense incomplete. We have the theory, but we don't have a way to fully test the theory at the present time. Well, if we don't yet quite have a tested theory of everything, then the obvious question is, well, what is the theory of everything, the movie, and what does Stephen Hawking actually do? Well, what Stephen did was he took the first initial steps toward creating a quantum theory of gravity. First of all, Einstein's theory predicts the existence of black holes, that is, objects that are so powerful, so large, so massive, that gravity is so strong that even light itself cannot escape from them. So anything which approaches a black hole will eventually approach a sphere called the point of no return, or the Schwarzschild radius, or the event horizon. If you fall through the sphere, then you go into the black hole and never to be seen again. Everything checks in, nothing checks out, like a cosmic roach motel. That's a black hole. However, what Stephen Hawking said was, well, that's not right because it violates the uncertainty principle. The uncertainty principle says you can never be totally sure exactly where the position or the velocity of a particle is. If we have a black hole, well, everything is classical, everything is perfect. We know exactly where it is. We know exactly everything about the black hole, but that violates the quantum theory. Therefore, he said, black holes must be gray. There must be uncertainty with regards to its position. So, for example, according to Hawking's calculation, there should be a faint glow
a faint glow that emanates from the black hole. And as a consequence, black holes get less and less energy with time. They actually decay. This glow is called Hawking radiation. At the present time, it's too weak to measure. However, we have seen black holes in outer space, but the Hawking radiation is too faint to measure. And so that's why I think Stephen has not won the Nobel Prize in Physics yet, because it's not possible to get a direct test of Hawking radiation. However, Hawking radiation would solve a lot of very thorny questions. For example, if you throw the encyclopedia into a black hole, what happens to all the information contained in the encyclopedia? Well, originally, Hawking said that the information must be destroyed, and that violates the quantum theory. For example, if you throw the encyclopedia into a black hole, what happens to all the information contained in the encyclopedia? Well, originally, Hawking said that the information must be destroyed, and that violates the quantum theory. The quantum theory says

but in principle, it's possible. And so quantum theory says that you can't really lose information. Well, Hawking is a semi-classical physicist. That is, he's not fully quantum mechanical. And so he said that, well, in this situation, the quantum mechanics must be wrong. Well, now he's changed his mind. String theory has come along and given us a theory of black holes, which we think can adequately describe all the mysteries of the black hole. And when you look at the string theory black hole, you realize that information is not destroyed. And ironically enough, where did this information go? Ironically enough, it went into Hawking radiation. So when you throw the Britannica into a black hole, the black hole oozes out a very faint glow. And in that glow, if you were smart enough, you could reconstruct the Encyclopedia Britannica. Of course, in practice, none of that is possible. But in principle, it is possible, we think, that by looking at the afterglow of a black hole, you can see the tracings of the information that you dumped into the black hole to begin with. So the conclusion is, we do think that a complete theory of gravity is possible. It would be a quantum theory. However, we're not yet certain that we can prove that this theory is string theory, which is what I do for a living. So to summarize, one of Hawking's great contributions was he was one of the first to take the initial steps to combine gravity with the quantum theory, allowing us to create something called Hawking radiation. However, a complete theory of all fundamental forces that is universally accepted, universally tested, still eludes us. We have string theory. However, string theory has not been fully tested, and it may take quite a while to get a full test of the theory. So the theory of everything is not yet in our grasp.

Well, that concludes the first half of Exploration. However, now we're going to continue our discussion about science by bringing on a UCLA professor, Professor Greg Stock, talking about redesigning the human race. How far can we push biotechnology in terms of improving the human species? And for that matter, where should we stop? Designer children, Homo superior. These are some of the concepts we're going to be discussing with Professor Greg Stock.

Welcome. This is Dr. Michio Kaku, Professor of Theoretical Physics at the City College and the Graduate Center of the City University of New York. And this is the second half of Exploration. In the first half of Exploration, we read some email, answered some questions about some of the latest movies like The Imitation Game and The Theory of Everything. And in the second half of Exploration, we're going to bring on UCLA Professor Greg Stark. Redesigning the human race. How far should we go? With biotechnology today, we can do wonders. We can begin to cure diseases that were unimaginable before. But how far should we go to redesign the genetic heritage of the human race? These are some of the questions we're going to be talking about now in the second half of Exploration.

And now I'd like to introduce our special guest for today. We're very delighted to have with us Professor Gregory Stock of the University of California at Los Angeles, where he's the director of the Program on Medicine, Technology, and Society. And he's the author of a very controversial book called Redesigning Humans. That's right, Redesigning.

designing humans, choosing our genes, changing our future. In other words, we're not talking about something that's going to happen anytime soon. But perhaps 50 years, perhaps 100 years into the future, who knows for sure, we may have the ability to tinker with our genetic heritage. And then the question is that a good thing? Is it a good thing if every parent can begin to choose the characteristics of their children? What about the future of the human race? What about medicine? What about ethics? These and other questions we're going to be exploring with Dr. Gregory Stock of UCLA, author of the book Redesigning Humans.

0: Okay, the first question for you, Dr. Stock, is how did you first get interested as a youth in biology and medicine?
1: Well, I've sort of been interested in the issues of life for as long as I can remember, and I think the epiphany that I had being as a graduate student, just about to get my doctorate in molecular biology, was that suddenly I was walking on campus and realized that I didn't really know the difference between an oak tree and an elm tree. And I realized I was at too much of a molecular level, and so I thought it would be worthwhile for me to step back a little bit and look at more systems biology.
0: Okay, and why did you specifically get interested in the whole question of genes, genetic modification, and genetic enhancement?
1: Well, I was developing some ideas related to sort of levels of complexity in life, and that there are multiple very distinct levels of complexity, the lowest being that of bacteria, which is just essentially a little bag of biochemicals and no internal structure or anything. And then animal cells or eukaryotes are a million times the volume. They have all sorts of compartments. They are much, much more complex. And it turns out that the origins of some of those components were, in fact, bacteria themselves, which came together symbiotically and then formed really complex organizational structures. And then this happened again with the formation of multicellular life, all of the complex multicellular organisms, the animals and plants that are filling up the environment that we see, that we can observe around us. And now there's yet another step that is occurring where, led by human activity and our fusion with telecommunication technologies and all sorts of things that are drawing us together as a very integrated sort of a superorganism, the implications of that are really profound for not just human society, which is actually an organism and can be seen very clearly as that if you look into it in detail. And that's the subject of a book I wrote called The Fusion of Humans and Machines into a Global Superorganism. And I was interested in what the biggest implication of that was. And things like space travel and such are some of the products of that collaboration. But the most interesting for us, I think, is the way these technologies will then be turned back upon ourselves and reshape our own biology. And so that's how I really got interested in the sort of genomics and the various ways in which these, extraordinarily precise and powerful technologies were beginning to have the possibility of reshaping human life itself.
0: Okay, and speaking about reshaping human life, some people get a little bit squeamish when they think about that. They remember what happened with the Nazis and eugenics. However, isn't it true that historically, humans have in fact been enhancing other species like dogs? Haven't we been breeding dogs for thousands of years? And what about plants as well?
1: Yes, it's definite that there is not, this is not something new. It's just that the tools that are being brought to bear upon biology are so much more sophisticated. So I think that canine breeding is an excellent example and is actually going to serve as sort of a pilot project for our own self-modification, in that here we're using the most kind of primitive tools of selection and breeding. And look at the diversity that exists in the canine realm. I mean, it's truly extraordinary. And so to think that when we're sort of exerting control over our own reproductive possibilities, essentially through in vitro fertilization, through genetic screening, all of these sorts of things, that there won't be significant implications for us as a species, as individuals, as a culture, as cultures, I think is very much putting one's head in the sand just because of all these previous examples.
0: Well, let's look at the pros and cons. The pro side would be that dogs are very plentiful and successful in North America, while Canis lupus, the gray wolf, is near extinction in many areas. And so the dog benefited by genetic enhancement being close to humans. But dogs also have lots of genetic defects, genetic defects because of all the inbreeding that took place over thousands of years. What are your thoughts?
1: Well, I think that there are inbreeding issues, especially with certain breeds. Many dogs have a longer life expectancy, certainly, than the gray wolf in the wild. But yes, there will be consequences of that sort, and especially when you have the kind with sort of crude the kinds of selective tools that one uses and in natural breeding, you're much more likely to get these sorts of issues because you have large clusters of genes that are exchanged and you have inbreeding problems and such. I would imagine that those will be less significant when this occurs in humans for several reasons. One is that the advances in medical technology are such that they mute some of the problems that might otherwise be significant. For example, the most obvious or a very obvious example of that is eyesight, where virtually everyone over the age of 40 requires glasses, and we wouldn't be very functional without them. And yet we don't even look at it as a disability. And there are a variety of other kinds of what would have been even fatal diseases that no longer are such. And in fact, that has had a huge impact in the spread of various mutations that would otherwise be very, very debilitating, because we survive longer. We reach reproductive age when otherwise we might not have. So I see that as one reason that these are less likely, that they are unlikely to be things that we can't deal with. And another is that we're really understanding human biology and life in general in a much more profound and nuanced way.
0: And also look at our dinner table. Believe it or not, much of the foods we eat for dinner have been genetically enhanced by humans over thousands of years. But if you look at corn, even though corn was domesticated by Native Americans, corn cannot exist without humans. The kernels don't fall off without human intervention. Therefore, corn is very plentiful, very shiny, very tasteful. But it is totally dependent upon humans for reproduction. Without humans, corn cannot exist. What are your thoughts?
1: Well, my thoughts are several in that. First of all, virtually all of the foods that we eat are the product of human breeding in one way or another. So the idea that there are natural foods is demonstrates an ignorance of the whole process by which all of the grains and staples that we eat are how they evolved. I mean, a potato was a little thing the size of a pea, for example, and the same thing, as you mentioned, with corn. The second is that I agree that we're likely not to be able to survive in an environment that it does not have technology. And in fact, that's already the case, not just because of our biology, but look at our population. We couldn't support the human population without the kinds of high technology agriculture and such that we have. And so the population is way beyond the level that it could we could live in a subsistence kind of a lifestyle. Many individuals who give birth to children, and they wouldn't be able to do that outside of a hospital. I mean, you have all sorts of interventions, which those interventions make it more likely that such problems will be more significant, not less, in the future. So I think that we are definitely increasingly adapted to a high-technology, human-centered sort of an environment, and the idea that we're going to go back in some way or would even have the possibility of doing that, I think, is there is no real possibility that that could occur.
0: Okay, so we talked about the past where everything, including our dinner table, dogs, cats, horses, sheep, all of them have been tinkered with and enhanced to some degree by human intervention. Now let's talk about today. We see science fiction movies where life forms can be manipulated at will. But isn't it true that gene therapy, the simplest example of just fixing a broken gene, that's really in its infancy? And that there's really only one disease that can be so-called cured using gene therapy, and that's called the Bubble Boy Syndrome, or SCIDS. So aren't we at the beginning of this technology?
1: Very much at the beginning. I would differ sharply, though, with your assessment that that is the simplest of the sort of interventions that one can think of. It's actually probably the most difficult. And the reason for that is that if you're going to try and do genetic interventions, you have to find a mechanism for putting in place a significant segment of DNA and the control mechanisms to determine when that would be turned off on and off appropriately, and then get them into individual cells in an already existing body. That's a very, very difficult and challenging process, and an unnatural one in many ways, in the sense that the much easier and simpler way to do that would be to select or alter the genes that are in the first cell of the human embryo, and then they would be copied into every cell in the human body, along with structures that would turn them on and off, orchestrate their activity at the appropriate times and places. And that's kind of the way our genetics works naturally, in that we have every cell in the body has the same genes. It's just that different clusters of them are turned on in, say, bone than in skin or in neural tissue. And so these are the kinds of things that are possible and are much, much simpler than genetic interventions, which I think Jim Watson said that if you waited to do germline intervention, which are those that are to embryos and single cells, that if you waited for somatic engineering, the kinds of genetic interventions that are done today, to be successful, you'd wait until the sun froze over.
0: Okay, well, if you are Jewish, you have to worry about Tay-Sachs. If you are Caucasian, you have to worry about cystic fibrosis. And in fact, in Brooklyn, there's even a group of Orthodox Jews who get screened. And if the embryos, via implantation, if the embryos carry the bad gene, you can reject them. And in that way, they hope to literally eliminate that gene from that population. So what are some other ways in which people today can actually begin to tinker with the genetics of their children?
1: Well, you mentioned it right there with actually creating a number of embryos during the process of in vitro fertilization, where you take an egg and a sperm and fertilize them in a petri dish, allow them to come together in a petri dish, and then you wait until they grow up to, say, the 6 or 8 cell stage. You remove one of the cells, which isn't damaging to the embryo, and then you run a genetic test on that cell, and depending on the results, you decide whether to use or discard that embryo. That's done to avoid cystic fibrosis, to avoid Tay-Sachs. In fact, in the Jewish community, there are people have genetic tests and use that as to avoid marriages that would likely lead to children with such problems, and that's a common thing as well. So the idea of genetic screening is the easiest way that you could exploit the possibilities of these new technologies, because there you're not actually altering or changing, you're just reading out the genetic code, which is something that we can already do, although we'll be able to do it much more easily and rapidly and in more sophisticated fashions, and then making a decision based on that. So there is no risk involved, essentially, or very, very limited risks involved. And that, I think, is going to be the first application that is widespread, and that will happen relatively quickly.
0: Okay, now let's look at maybe a 20-year timeline, and then we'll look into the next 100, 200 years, which, of course, borders on science fiction. Mm-hmm. But let's take a look at a 20-year timeline. What kinds of therapies, what kinds of procedures are going to be available within that time frame, a 20-year time frame?
1: So in a 20-year time frame, I think there will be some sort of niche technologies which gain a lot of publicity today but aren't really very interesting, things like human cloning and such, which I think, even if broadly available, would only be used by very small numbers of people. The kinds of genetic engineering technologies, which I've discussed at length, where you'd actually go in and alter chromosomes and add clusters of genes and such, those almost certainly will not be used other than possibly in animals, and they're already being used a little bit in animals within that time frame. The kinds of things that will be dramatically more sophisticated and will be widely available within a 20-year time frame will be the genetic screening technology that we just discussed. And there, one will be not only screening for genetic diseases, which is already done today for a few genetic diseases, it'll be done much more broadly and in a much more nuanced fashion, but I believe that there will be choices being made based on matters of temperament and personality and predispositions that involve risk for certain, for manic depression or other kinds of disorders that, you know, are only on the borderline viewed as diseases. And so there will be, basically, parents, prospective parents, will be exerting choices over the genetic makeup of their children based on their individual preferences and wants.
0: Okay, let's talk about that now, because let's look at a 20-plus year horizon, 20, 50-year horizon, let's say, when some of the genes for attractiveness are isolated. There was a blip in the media the other day stating that shoppers spend more time taking care of their attractive children than they do with their unattractive children. And parents, of course, spend thousands of dollars on violin lessons for their children and SAT lessons to enhance their children to get into college to increase their reproductive success. But wouldn't parents therefore be hardwired not just to give violin lessons, but to actually make the children more attractive?
1: Well, almost certainly to pick certain traits. I think one gets into surprising choices that people would make that some of us would not consider to be enhancement, but would be so in the eyes of the parents. And what I'm referring to is, for example, that deaf parents have already, I've spoken to deaf parents who have said, they're interacted with deaf parents who have said that they would use such technology to ensure that their children, not that their children were hearing, but that they were deaf, so that they could fit better into the environment, that they could, into the deaf culture, that they would be able to interact more with them as parents. So the choices that people make are very interesting. Some people would like to enhance one's IQ and intelligence. Another would be interested in aspects of physicality or in appearance. And I think there will be very, very, very diverse choices that are being made. But yes, parents will definitely want to make those choices and, in fact, will make those choices.
0: And, in fact, if you just found out that the Joneses next door had their kid genetically enhanced and your kid, who is not enhanced, has to compete against the Joneses' kid, won't you, therefore, make a beeline to the nearest genetic enhancer so that your kid is competitive against your next-door neighbor's kid?
1: Yeah, maybe. It's sort of interesting, though, because the difficulty of you applying the technology will be directly proportional to the amount of enhancement that one exerts. So to actually create, for instance, super children in one way or another, no matter what the trait is, will be very complex and very slow in coming, whereas the possibility of improving some vector of performance from below average to average or average to slightly above average will be much, much easier. So there'll tend to be a leveling that will occur when these technologies are applied. I think of it as like giving parents the ability to create a virtual projection of some of the aspects of that would likely be manifested in future children, and then to make choices among those virtual siblings that they would that would be represented by embryos. So yes, it could create significant enhancements in various dimensions and do it very, very rapidly if, in fact, for example, what we know about the genetic basis for IQ, which is not insignificant at all, certainly probably over 50% from twin studies, identical twins reared together and reared apart, a whole variety of studies in that realm. If you could identify the many genes that are involved in that and make choices based on them, you would, within a single generation, parents would probably increase the IQ of their kids by perhaps 20 points when they, if that was what really interested them. So that's a huge step in a very short period of time. And I think that there would be movement in many, many different directions so that there would sort of be a radiation of human form.
0: Okay, well, let's take these one at a time because you raise a whole bunch of things. Strength. Just recently, scientists have been studying a gene which makes a mouse muscle-bound. The mouse has tremendous muscles. They call that mouse a mighty mouse in the media. And that gene or a counterpart of that has been found in children now, human children. And the question is, what does it mean to be an Olympic sportsman or sportswoman? What does it mean to be a Yankee home run batter if it's all just a question of genetic enhancement?
1: Well, I think it's going to be a real interplay of many, many factors, of which genetics will be a very, very important one and a requirement, essentially. That, I mean, if you know relatively early on today whether you have the genes, whether you have the physique that you're going to be competitive at a world-class level, that you even have the hope of being competitive in various sports. And you'd have to combine with that an incredible drive and an environment that nurtured that. I would say that if you had 50 clones of Michael Jordan, that not all of them would be superstars, that there would be other factors that would intervene to avoid those, you know, to interfere with that or to prevent that in one way or another. But, so what does it mean to be a superstar? Well, today, it used to be that there were amateur athletes, and now today, for somebody to perform at a world-class status, in a sort of a world-class status, you have to basically be devoted to a sport from a very, very early age and make it your career. And that certainly wasn't the case. So the sense of what it takes to be a professional at a world-class level will just continue to be refined. And I suspect that you may eventually reach the point where it's like having a race car, where, you know, there's a whole team, including physicians and others, that are the support sort of group for any world-class athlete.
0: Okay, well, we have numerous steroid scandals, and we believe in a meritocracy, that you should work at being a great athlete, not simply take a steroid and hit the ball out of the ballpark. And yet here we're talking about something even greater than steroids, actually literally changing the genetic structure of your muscle and bones, right? So won't that also create a scandal?
1: Well, I think it will create a change in the way people look at these things, because as it is right now, there are the idea that there is going to be sort of a natural Olympics in some way, or that there are sports where people do not use various aids of one sort or another. You know, that's really, as we've seen in baseball, that's really not the case. And the idea that we're going to be able to enforce those things is very unlikely as well, because the monetary rewards are too significant for success. And so it's just a constant battle between those who are trying to enhance in one way or another through genetic, through drugs, through all sorts of things, and those who are trying to discover those. And actually, there are certain incentives for the sports organizations to see increased performance. It'll be interesting to see what will happen to the perceptions of the game if, in fact, performance settles back and isn't as strong as when, new home run records were being set. So I think that as we move ahead, that it's going to become increasingly accepted that we manipulate our bodies in a variety of ways using interventions. What we will not want to see is ways in which these are dangerous interventions. But I would like to say, what are you going to do if, in fact, there is something that you could take that would increase performance or increase one's memory or increase any aspect of one's functioning, and in fact is not dangerous, where there are no side effects that are adverse? It's sort of a recreational drug of sorts, but one without the side effects of many of the ones today. Are we ourselves not going to want to take those? I mean, remember, we take things to put ourselves to sleep, to wake ourselves up, to kill pain, to, you know, we intervene in all sorts of ways with legal pharmaceuticals. So the line between what is a pharmaceutical and what is an illicit drug is going to be an increasingly arbitrary one, and those discussions will seem a little bit surreal as we move forward.

Well, I'm afraid that's it for Exploration. Once again, in the first half of Exploration, we answered some questions that I get from email about the latest movies, including The Imitation Game and also The Theory of Everything. And in the second half, we brought on UCLA professor Greg Stock talking about redesigning humans. How can it be done and how far should we go? And if you want a copy of today's program, call the Pacifica Program Service at 1-800-735-0230. 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Once again, this is Dr. Michio Kaku for Exploration.

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0: City Palestinian Youth Choir. This is Democracy Now!, democracynow.org, the War and Peace Report. President Trump's son-in-law and envoy, Jared Kushner, met with Israeli Prime Minister Benjamin Netanyahu in Jerusalem Monday after Israel rejected a 15-point plan for Gaza promoted by President Trump's so-called Board of Peace. The proposal would have seen Hamas gradually disarm and turn over governance of the Gaza Strip to an international force in exchange for Israel's withdrawal. This is Jared Kushner speaking to Fox News.
1: We have a plan to rebuild Gaza, but we will not allow Gaza to be rebuilt until the demilitarization occurs. Nobody wants to put more money into a place that's gone on for so long until if it's just going to be taken over by terrorists or blown up again.
0: Over the weekend, Jared Kushner held rare direct talks in Cairo with Hamas's political chief, Khalil el-Hayya. Also joining the talks were the Egyptian president, Abdel Fattah el-Sisi, former British prime minister, Tony Blair, and Qatari, Turkish and Egyptian mediators. Hamas officials said Israel had violated the terms of the October 2025 ceasefire and that the roadmap agreed to last month was not open to changes. Israel's been conducting near daily attacks on the Gaza Strip despite the so-called ceasefire, killing more than 1,200 people directly. For more, we go to Montreal, where we're joined by Mouin Rabbani, Middle East analyst and managing editor of Jadalia. His forthcoming book is titled Gaza Apocalypse. Welcome back to Democracy Now!, Mouin. Let's begin with, let's begin with what exactly these meetings have been about and what came out of them, beginning with who Jared Kushner is. Again, is not officially a government employee.
2: Yes, I think as Maggie Haberman was just informing us, he's actually not part of the government. He has no official role, no official position, and therefore is essentially accountable only to his father-in-law, Donald Trump. He's also someone who is deeply invested, both literally and figuratively, in the Middle East. He relies to a very large extent on funding from Gulf states and connections with various rulers and oligarchs and so on for his business activities, but is also someone who is very deeply, intimately tied to Israel and its imperial project in the region. I mean, you know, his father, the current U.S. ambassador to France, Charles Kushner, and Netanyahu have a longstanding relationship. And at one point, when Netanyahu used to visit New York, he would literally sleep in Jared Kushner's bed. So, you know, this is all a kind of very incestuous, sordid background for someone to now pretend to play the role of a mediator between two different parties. It's really not on the cards.
0: And when you would say sleep in his bed, you mean the childhood home of Jared Kushner. He would sleep in his bedroom, right?
2: Well, I recall Netanyahu, I think, stating that he slept in Kushner's bed. No suggestion Kushner was in it as well. This is all pre-Epstein. But the broader point is there is a very intimate ideological, political connection between the Kushners and Israel. And then there is, in addition to that, a very intimate, active business and financial connection between Kushner and many of the states in the Gulf.
0: So Axios reported Monday that Hamas leaders had committed to disarming and demilitarizing Gaza. What does that mean in the near time? And can you talk about the significance of Kushner and other Trump officials meeting directly with Hamas?
2: Well, the meeting, the direct meeting with Hamas is significant, but it's also not unprecedented. It was unprecedented at the beginning of the Trump administration when its envoy, Adam Guler, met directly with Hamas officials, including Khalil al-Hayya in Doha. And this caused such outrage in pro-Israeli circles that Adam Guler has essentially been politically disappeared. But to get back to your question, what happened last month is that the Board of Peace, the self-proclaimed Board of Peace, which sees itself essentially as replacing any other international institution and any other international resolutions dealing with the question of Palestine, the Board of Peace put forward a 15-point proposal. That proposal included two key points. The first is the decommissioning of Hamas heavy weaponry and various other aspects relating to Gaza governance, in which Hamas would have absolutely no role. But the second point was that none of these commitments would need to be fulfilled unless and until Israel properly fulfilled all its commitments and obligations that it accepted in October of last year, pursuant to the ceasefire agreement with Hamas. In other words, Israel would have to stop its daily bombardments and killings in the Gaza Strip and actually observe a cessation of hostilities. It would need to allow the surge of humanitarian goods into the Gaza Strip, pursuant to its obligations, and so on. Israel then objected to this, and acting through the board's point man on Gaza, the former UN envoy Nikolai Mladenov, essentially adopted some key Israeli conditions, thereby revising an agreement that had already been agreed with Hamas. Subsequently, Netanyahu rejected what was in effect his own agreement, and I think that move should be seen primarily in terms of the upcoming Israeli parliamentary elections in a few weeks, in 2 months. And now Kushner has come to the region. First, he met with Hamas, and rather than reconfirm the validity of the agreement that the board has already reached with the Palestinians, he's essentially trying to rewrite it. And then after his meeting with Netanyahu, he came out and emphasized what is called Israel's right to self-defense, meaning Israel will be under no obligation to observe any commitments regarding a cessation of hostilities. Israel would not be obliged to conduct any of its obligations unless and until Hamas was fully disarmed, meaning it even has to confirm that it no longer has any military infrastructure or even any light personal weapons. Well, this is essentially Israel throwing a poison pill into an agreement by including conditions that can never be met, because Israel can always claim, you know, there is still a Kalashnikov or a pistol or a slingshot, and thereby indefinitely, in other words, permanently, postpone the discharge of any of its own obligations. And you can say Kushner fell for it or Kushner is complicit in this, but the result is the same.
0: You have the far-right National Security Minister, Itamar Ben-Gvir, calling for nightly targeted eliminations of 30 or 40 people in Gaza. Interestingly, a number of news outlets, Associated Press, Financial Times, Times of Israel, are reporting that Ben-Gvir said not just those who pose an immediate threat. There are people there who are not worthy of life. They shouldn't live. They're not even people, making the remarks on a podcast with a former hostage.
2: Yeah, it's interesting that we have seen Israel's apologists, particularly in Europe and the United States, rush to dismiss this on the pretext that Ben-Gvir is some kind of freelancer who doesn't really play an important role, and therefore these explicitly fascist statements, these explicitly genocidal utterances, can be somehow ignored. He is the equivalent of, let's say, the head of the U.S. Department of Homeland Security or the British Home Secretary, if not more so. And for him to be making these statements, saying the quiet part out loud, because he knows he can say the quiet part out loud, and he knows there will be absolutely no consequences for making these kinds of statements, I think, you know, that says a lot. And it says even more that he is making these statements in the context of an election campaign where he is assuming, in my view, correctly, that making such statements probably has an electoral benefit for him rather than placing him beyond the political pale in what is today Israel.
0: Muin Rabbani, I want to also turn to the U.S.-Israeli war in Iran. The White House said Monday it would not seek to extend the MOU, the Memorandum of Understanding with Iran, as the 60-day ceasefire deal expired without an agreement to end the war Monday. In Washington, Trump called on Tehran to, quote, put up the white flag of surrender. And at the same time, you have President Trump threatening Oman, reportedly threatening to bomb the, rhymes with hit, out of Oman if it, quote, gets in the way of the U.S. blockade of Iranian ships in the Strait of Hormuz, when it has not been secret that Oman is negotiating with Iran to open the strait.
2: Well, you know, this also ties into the previous part of our discussion. We are not only dealing with an exceptionally bad faith actor in Israel, but we are dealing with the United States, whose statements, whose commitments, whose agreements are completely unreliable, untrustworthy. We're dealing with an impetuous leader who will talk out of both sides of his mouth, as in this case, threaten a close ally for performing its role of seeking to promote diplomacy. Look, no one expected that the 60-day term of the Iranian-U.S. Memorandum of Understanding would result in a comprehensive agreement. I think many people, myself included, did think that at the end of this period, the U.S. and Iran would jointly agree to extend the term of the Memorandum of Understanding to give diplomacy a chance. But I think at this point, we have to assume that a renewed full-scale military confrontation between Iran on the one hand and the U.S. and Israel on the other looks increasingly likely, if not inevitable. And that is the product of the, you know, crazy decision by Trump, which you discussed previously with Maggie Haberman, to launch this war in the first place.
0: And then back on Jared Kushner with Gaza, as they talk about the new Gaza and the new Rafah, and they talk about making the first contract for Moroccan soldiers to come into Gaza to cordon off that area. We just have a minute.
2: Well, again, you know, the decommissioning of Hamas heavy weaponry that was agreed in this 15-point plan was supposed to take place under Palestinian and international auspices. We're now talking about the total disarmament of Hamas directly under American auspices, a poison pill. And regarding your question about these Moroccan soldiers, you know, we had been talking about an 8,000 man stabilization force, but no one wants to be part of this because no one knows what the details are. No one knows what the objectives are, and the plan keeps changing, and therefore I think it's essentially a dead letter.
0: Well, Muin Rabbani, we will of course continue to follow this. Thank you so much for being with us, Middle East analyst and managing editor of Jadalia. His forthcoming book titled Gaza Apocalypse. That does it for our show. I'll be in Middlebury, Vermont on August 28th to speak after the screening of T.L. Essen and Carl Dale's film about Democracy Now! Called Steal This Story, Please. Then in Madison, Wisconsin on September 5th, in Chicago on September 6th, and then in Bay Shore, New York on September 17th. You can go to our website at democracynow.org for the screenings and the Q&A afterwards. I'm Amy Goodman. This is another edition of Democracy Now!, democracynow.org, The War and Peace Report.
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7: This is Miriam Raftery with the East County Magazine Radio Show on KNSJ, 89.1 FM, Descanso, the network for social justice. A socialist candidate is challenging El Cajon Mayor Bill Wells in the November election. Also on the ballot will be the council seat long held by Councilman Gary Kendrick, who has withdrawn from the race due to heart health reasons. Three candidates are vying for his seat, and we'll have details on our show today. In Lemon Grove, six candidates are running for three council seats, and we'll have information on who they are today. A community planning group in Crest has raised concerns over SDG&E's planned Suncrest Power Link, especially due to fire danger in their community. From California News Service, hear about a push to protect America by reducing dependence on foreign oil and increasing reliance on renewable energy. Plus, hear what the California Teachers Association wants the legislature to do about artificial intelligence, or AI, in classrooms. On the second half of our show today, we'll have a special report on the proposed Golden Pacific Power Link. That's a high-voltage line that SDG&E wants to build through Anza-Borrego Desert State Park and Northeast County communities. Environmental groups will be making a presentation to county supervisors over their concerns, and we'll have details. The city of El Cajon has been waiting decades for Kaiser to fulfill its promise to build a hospital, but now the city is considering eminent domain to acquire the land if Kaiser won't provide the much-needed medical facility. San Diego County has a new round of partial rent subsidies for older adults. And finally, hear about the San Diego County Humane Society's Clear the Shelter Month during August, after the organization has taken in a record number of rescued dogs and other animals in need of forever homes. So stay tuned for today's edition of the East County Magazine Radio Show, where East County matters.
8: El Cajon's mayoral race pits two polar opposites on the political spectrum. Incumbent Mayor Bill Wells, a conservative, will square off against Alexander Kraft, a socialist. The city is nearly evenly divided between Republican and Democratic voter registrations, but Democrats did not field a candidate in this race. While liberal New York City recently elected a socialist mayor, it will likely be a tougher battle for a socialist to win election in El Cajon, long viewed as a conservative bastion. Mayor Wells touts the city's balanced budget, healthy financial reserves, and fully staffed police and fire departments as among his accomplishments. He's worked to attract hotels and car dealerships to the city, boosting tax revenues. Wells says, "My highest priority has always been to keep El Cajon safe, financially strong, and a great place to live." He also cites keeping the city peaceful during national unrest and allowing businesses to stay open during COVID shutdowns that he viewed as overreaching enforcement. But Wells has drawn criticism from many over his push for the city's police to cooperate with ICE on immigration enforcement, even against individuals who have not been convicted of crimes, as well as for the city suing California over the state's sanctuary laws. Kraft lists his occupations as former educator, union organizer, and clerical worker as the only progressive candidate for mayor. He says small-town values means hospitality, generosity, and loving thy neighbor. But today, out-of-town billionaire landlords are jacking up our rents while the feds boss our leaders around and send secret police to kidnap our neighbors. He says he's running to build a working-class socialist movement to demand El Cajon put people's needs over corporate greed and MAGA authoritarianism. Specifically, he wants to implement policies to reduce housing costs and invest in social housing, increase wages, and support workers who want unions, defend immigrants and refugees and the economic growth they bring, fix parks, roads, and other infrastructure, and improve public safety without creating a police state. Regardless of which candidate wins the mayoral race, El Cajon will continue to have a conservative majority. But a mayor has power to set the agenda and provide leadership on budgets and city priorities. The only other seat up for election in November is District 1, where three candidates are running for the open seat created by the retirement of Councilman Kendrick due to health reasons. Reporting for East County Magazine on KNSJ, this is John Tidwell.
9: El Cajon Councilman Gary Kendrick, one of the longest-serving elected officials in San Diego County, has withdrawn from his campaign for re-election to his District 1 seat due to health reasons. He has held public office in El Cajon for the past 24 years. Kendrick told East County Magazine that he has been hospitalized after having chest pains and is scheduled for a heart procedure soon. Kendrick has served on the City Council and before that, the City's Planning Commission. He's known for championing tough regulations on businesses selling tobacco to minors, supporting programs to help the homeless, and even taking homeless individuals into his own home. Recently, he's been speaking out on behalf of immigrants in the community who are fearful over the council's majority resolution allowing police to cooperate with immigration and customs enforcement beyond what state law allows, potentially enabling deportation of people not convicted of any crime. In February, Kendrick shocked colleagues by announcing he was leaving the Republican Party to become a Democrat. He stated in a press conference at the time, "As the longest-serving Republican in municipal office in San Diego County, I cannot ignore the Republican Party's betrayal of our immigrant community, nor its disastrous impacts on the people of El Cajon, forcing our police to break the law, send the wrong message to the El Cajon residents, and erodes the public's trust in our law enforcement officers. Victims and witnesses in our most vulnerable communities are scared to talk to the police because they might have a friend or a relative with undocumented status, or they worry they'll be targeted because of the way that they look." Kendrick added, "We must choose to be a city that loves our neighbors, not one that vilifies them. We must choose to be a city in which all of our residents thrive rather than live in fear." Kendrick's surprise withdrawal from the race adds confusion over who will fill his seat on the council, on which the other four seats are held by Republicans. Although the race is officially nonpartisan, hardline party politics have increasingly been prominent in the El Cajon city manners. Mayor Bill Wells pushed the city to file a lawsuit against California, challenging sanctuary laws and, during COVID, refused to enforce public health and shutdowns of businesses. Three candidates have qualified for the ballot. Republican Chuck Kaye is a retired Coronado police chief who previously served with the San Diego Police Department. His ballot statement says he is running to protect public safety, attract new businesses, expand dining and entertainment options, redevelop Parkway Plaza, and revitalize downtown while retaining its character. Democrat Patrick Griot has served on the city's Public Safety Facility Financing Oversight Committee for the past 5 years. He wants the council to focus on safer neighborhoods, lowering the cost of living, addressing homelessness, and assuring transparency. He believes the council should focus on local priorities. He's criticized the city lawsuit against California over immigration enforcement and opposes the city's proposal to buy Parkway Plaza. Griot is supported by Councilman Kendrick. Osama Bayati's ballot statement lists him as a 24-year-old civic affairs director. He says he's lived close to poverty for most of his life and wants to stand with the politically voiceless, the underrepresented, and frontline workers. He credits mentors with helping him move from Disney sets to classrooms at Harvard University and wants to give all children a foundation to succeed. He calls for term limits, wants to create a homeless crisis response team, and streamline small business growth while opposing new taxes. If elected, he would be the youngest council member ever to serve in El Cajon. Councilman Kendrick spoke with East County Magazine while in the hospital and said that a rumor on social media claiming he had a heart attack is false. He hopes to return home soon after having a cardiac procedure and is grateful that he's heeded the chest pains he was experiencing and opted to go to the emergency room. He offers this advice for others who may have cardiac symptoms. The moral of the story is to listen to your body, and if you have pain, get it checked out before it becomes something serious. Reporting for East County Magazine on KNSJ, this is Carrie Lynn Vale.
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7: As many as three new faces could join the Lemon Grove City Council. Depending on the outcome of the November election, the candidates with deep ties to the community bring a wealth of diverse experiences and accomplishments to the campaign trail. There are two seats with four-year terms and one seat with a two-year term on the ballot. Now, the situation is confusing, so here's some clarification. Mayor Allison Snow and Councilmember Jessica Heredia are not up for re-election, so they'll continue on the council. Councilmember Yadira Altamirana is not seeking re-election, so her seat is one of those 2 4-year terms on the ballot. Councilmember Seth Smith was appointed to fill a vacancy left by the death of Councilman Steve Fayi, but instead of running for the remaining 2 years in that office, Smith is running for a 4-year seat. Councilmember Jennifer Mendoza, instead of seeking re-election to her 4-year seat after serving for many years on the council, has opted to run to serve the remaining 2 years of Fayi's term. Joe Smith, Manola Clark Manson, and Crystal Johnson are all running for a 4-year term. Yasmin Mendoza is also running for a 2-year term. Here's some more information on all of these candidates. For the 2-year term, it's Mendoza versus Mendoza. Councilmember Jennifer Mendoza serves on the council, has formerly served as a planning commissioner, and has lived in Lemon Grove for 25 years. In her ballot statement, she says as a council member, she is focused on improving streets and infrastructure, maintaining the city's financial stability, and pursuing grants, as well as working to keep Lemon Grove clean, attract new businesses, address homelessness, and restore recreation services. As a community volunteer, she's also organized food distributions through her local church and at the recreation center, volunteered with groups like Seroptimus and Lions Club, served on the LGA School Council, including Kaiser's Heal Zone Initiative, and helped organize Lemon Grove Relays for Life. In her ballot statement, Councilmember Mendoza says Lemon Grove is at an important crossroads, with the city preparing to hire a new city manager and finance director, and with a relatively new city council and staff, experienced leadership is more important than ever. Mendoza has been endorsed by the San Diego County Democratic Party in her past elections, but does not yet have a website listing endorsements for her present campaign. Her challenger, Yasmin Mendoza, is a healthcare worker, community leader, and mother, according to her ballot statement. She says she's running as an independent, community-powered campaign for accountable leadership. Her bipartisan support includes endorsements from current council members Seth Smith, Yadira Altamirano, Jessica Heredia, and former council member Jerry Jones. She has previously organized neighborhood cleanups, led a solar light initiative to improve neighborhood safety, hosted community events, and advocated before the council. Her priorities include responsible spending, safer neighborhoods, better roads and infrastructure, supporting local businesses, and making sure residents have a real voice in decisions that affect them. She wants to reopen the senior center, strengthen recreation programs, and create signature community events to attract visitors and support local businesses. Yasmin Mendoza's ballot statement says, "I will ask tough questions, make decisions, and put the interests of Lemon Grove residents first." Here are details on those three candidates running for the four-year council seats in Lemon Grove, and there are two of these. Crystal Johnson is a special education teacher and mother who's lived in Lemon Grove for over 10 years. She's involved in service organizations providing food, hygiene, legal services, and housing to people in need. She's endorsed by Heartland Firefighters, San Diego and Imperial County's Labor Council, Mayor Allison Snow, and the San Diego County Democratic Party. In her ballot statement, she says, "We need to fix our infrastructure, create a vibrant business climate, and prioritize places for everyone to connect and safely enjoy Lemon Grove." She voices concern over food distributions, rising from 50 to 300 families in recent years. According to Johnson's campaign website, she wants to support families by opening the Lemon Grove Recreation Center and Senior Center fully with programming, bring new distributions of food and community events to help residents utilize resources and more. She opposes raising taxes and wants to improve the permitting process for businesses, as well as add more sidewalks and assure that cannabis revenues are used to repair the streets. Manola Clark Manson serves as a city planning commissioner, as first vice chair of the Behavioral Health Advisory Board, and as an executive leadership consultant and trainer. Growing up in a military family, she lived in many countries and says that experience taught her the importance of community and inclusivity. Her endorsements include Progressive Democrats of San Diego County, Assemblymember Dr. Lachey Sharp Collins, the Black and African Women Rise Democratic Club, and Community First Lemon Grove. Manson's ballot statement says, "Lemon Grove residents should have a voice in decisions that shape the future of the city and government that is accessible, accountable, and transparent. We need leadership that reflects the diversity of our community and ensures that diversity is honored, included, and celebrated." On her website, she emphasizes a need for accountability as well as a stable workforce. Manson has also been involved in Lemon Grove Forward Club, Seroptimus International, and Revitalized Broadway, working to improve the community. Seth Smith is an appointed council member who previously served on the city's planning commission. He has a background in architectural design and owns a business. His endorsements include council members Jessica Heredia and Yadira Altamirano, as well as former council members George Castile and Jerry Jones. In his ballot statement, he says, "With over 8 years on the Lemon Grove Planning Commission and my education in urban planning, I bring practical, professional experience to local decisions. I am proud to have secured $5.2 million for long overdue street repairs, funded restorations for our recreation and senior centers, and advocated for more housing options for renters, young families, and seniors," adding that he's also proposed a community vision to make downtown Broadway walkable, family-friendly, and business-ready. A resident of Lemon Grove for over 15 years, Seth Smith says he has helped business owners navigate the permitting process, help develop an ordinance to combat human trafficking, championing improvements to streets, sidewalks, and bikeways, and approved over 150 new homes for Lemon Grove families. Last year, he also donated his time to design Lemon Grove's new community hub, The Neighborhood, a gathering place for residents to network and enjoy live music and other entertainment. The third candidate vying for a four-year seat in Lemon Grove is Joe Smith, no relation to his opponent, Seth Smith. Joe Smith has a 15-year track record of service in K-12 education, community organizing, and leadership, according to his website. He did not provide a ballot statement, but on his website, he says, "Guided by faith, integrity, and a commitment to excellence, Joe is a father on a mission, showing up with passion, purpose, and a whatever-it-takes mindset." He holds a master's in education degree and a bachelor's degree in sociology. He currently works as director of family and community engagement for the Lemon Grove School District. He previously served as assistant principal at High Tech High Media Arts in San Diego, is a senior trainer in Los Angeles schools, and area director of the Boys and Girls Clubs in Sacramento. His community efforts include serving as a mentor at Helix Charter High and Morse High Schools, council member of the SDCOE Black Advisory Council, board member of Skyline Youth Football, chair of the Martin Luther King Weekend Annual Harmony Health Festival on Harbor Drive, a community organizer for Hurricane Katrina Relief, board member of the Airport Little League and AYSO in Region 181, and an organizer of the Lemon Grove Multicultural Fair, Family Day, and Chess Tournament. You can find the full ballot statements and links to candidates' websites and other filing documents at the Lemon Grove City Clerk's 2026 Election Resources webpage. Reporting for East County Magazine on KNSJ, the Network for Social Justice, this is Miriam Raftery.
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8: Calling for greater scrutiny of public safety impacts, the Crest Dehesa Granite Hills Harbison Canyon Subregional Planning Group voted unanimously on July 13th to advise San Diego County of concerns over San Diego Gas and Electric's proposed Suncrest 230 kilovolt loop-in project. The advisory resolution recognizes the importance of maintaining reliable electric service, but urges that major infrastructure projects proposed in high fire hazard areas demonstrate a net reduction in wildfire risk for nearby communities before receiving support. Planning Group Chairman Ron Nairn said, "Major projects in our subregion should be required to demonstrate they reduce wildfire risk, not just avoid making it worse on paper. Otherwise, each major project becomes another ratchet upward in risk, and over time, our communities are left carrying a greater and greater public safety burden in an area already more prone to wildfire than 99% of communities in America." He emphasized, "That is not acceptable." Planning group members also called for a detailed, transparent, and community-specific analysis of the project's long-term effects on wildfire risk, evacuation safety, emergency access, aerial firefighting operations, fire suppression efforts, maintenance activities, and public safety before the California Public Utilities Commission makes a final decision. In addition, the resolution urges regulators to separately evaluate temporary construction impacts from the project's permanent effects after completion. It cites concerns over possible road closures, lane reductions, equipment staging, traffic delays, excavation work, commuter disruption, and emergency access during construction. The planning group, which is advisory only, also urged that construction affecting roads serving Crest, Dehesa, Granite Hills, and Harbison Canyon should improve access, not further constrain it. The July 13th vote followed an extensive public presentation by SDG&E at the planning group's June 8th meeting. SDG&E representatives outlined plans to construct approximately 14.5 miles of new transmission line connecting the utility's existing transmission line with the Suncrest substation east of Alpine. The proposal includes both overhead and underground transmission, largely following La Cresta Road, along with installation of a transformer bank and other equipment at the Suncrest substation. During the June meeting, residents questioned the project's potential effects on wildfire danger, evacuation routes, emergency vehicle access, private property, and visual impacts. Several speakers also raised concerns over public notification, saying they learned of the proposal only after SDG&E had filed its application with the CPUC. SDG&E told the planning group the project is intended to improve electrical reliability by reducing transmission constraints and increasing operational flexibility in East County. According to the utility's application, the project is designed to address thermal overloads on portions of the existing transmission system while supporting increasing electric demand associated with regional growth and electrification. Planning group members made clear the resolution does not oppose reliable electric infrastructure, but instead focuses on ensuring that projects proposed in communities with extreme wildfire hazards provide measurable public safety benefits. Residents interested in commenting on the proposal may submit comments directly to the California Public Utilities Commission. The planning group has also posted a project information site, links to public agency documents and instructions for participating in the CPUC review process on its website, crestplanninggroup.com. Reporting for East County Magazine on KNSJ, this is John Tidwell.
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12: Experts in national security and conservation are calling attention to dependence on foreign oil, saying it leads to wars, instability, and high gas prices in California and across the U.S. The group Elected Officials to Protect America hosted a roundtable in Washington, D.C. this week. Actress Yatide Badaki said allowing fossil fuels to stick around leads to pollution and conflict.
13: Policies that double down on fossil fuels do not save money. They hike costs, trash our public health, and destabilize nations. Everyday people pay the price at the pump on their utility bills and in the air that they breathe.
12: Badaki points to the Iran war, which has so far cost at least $38 to $42 billion, according to Pentagon estimates. Foreign policy experts say the situation has given Iran new leverage to choke off energy and fertilizers in the Strait of Hormuz. President Trump has said the war is necessary to prevent Iran from developing nuclear weapons. Paul Foster, a veteran of the Iraq War who serves in the UK Parliament, says Russia has targeted Ukraine's oil and gas pipelines, so Ukraine is working toward 100% renewable energy.
14: Every wind turbine erected, every solar panel array deployed is a direct strike against the geopolitical leverage of hostile regimes. Unlike gas, nobody can ration the wind. Nobody can turn off the sun.
12: Alex Cornell DeHoo is a former Maine state representative, a Marine combat veteran, and president of the nonprofit Elected Officials to Protect America. He says the U.S. needs to build a grid with distributed clean energy, which is getting cheaper every year.
15: Batteries went down 45% in cost last year. That's 93% since 2010. Solar has decreased in cost from over $100 a watt to less than 10 cents a watt now.
12: Those cost reductions for battery storage technology and other renewables are cited by the International Renewable Energy Agency and industry groups. In making its own argument for energy independence, the Trump administration has taken steps to kill offshore wind projects, including some in California, and open up new leases for fossil fuel drilling. For California News Service, I'm Suzanne Potter. 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Artificial intelligence is making its way into California classrooms, spurring concern among educators. The California Federation of Teachers just released a white paper on the dangers of AI in schools,

0: and staff. 86% think it's important to fight for guardrails that protect privacy and mandate human oversight. Earlier this year, California lawmakers were so concerned about AI in schools that they passed a bill stating that all educators must be human beings. Freitas says professional educators know how to listen, evaluate student needs, and respond, talents no computer program can match. His organization wants policies to ensure AI doesn't come for their jobs.
1: We want teachers, humans, grading our students. We don't want AI writing IEPs. We don't want AI or robots being administrators.
0: Educators are also asking lawmakers to give students more face-to-face time with faculty at the college level by passing a trailer bill that replenishes a fund to cover office hours for part-time faculty. For California News Service, I'm Suzanne Potter. 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
3: The San Diego County Board of Supervisors will open the floor up at its August 18th meeting for a presentation from two environmental groups opposing San Diego Gas and Electric's proposed Golden Pacific Powerlink. Golden Pacific Powerlink is the planned 500 kilovolt transmission line with towers up to 200 feet tall and would cut through Anzo Borrego Desert State Park and more than 100 miles of other terrain in San Diego and Riverside counties. The $1.6 billion Golden Pacific Powerlink would be among the largest transmission lines in the utilities system, meant to carry electricity around 145 miles from SDG&E's Imperial Valley substation to a new substation near the decommissioned San Onofre nuclear facility. Supervisors Jim Desmond and Joel Anderson placed the item on the agenda. Their proposed route runs almost entirely through Desmond's district, which spans the desert and North County's backcountry from Borrego Springs to Fallbrook, while Anderson's area includes East County communities like Hakumba that have faced a wave of large-scale energy projects recently. The presentation will be collaboratively given by the Anzo Borrego Foundation and the Chaparral Lands Conservancy, the two groups leading the opposition. The meeting comes as SDG&E ramps up its own outreach, with in-person open houses scheduled for later this month and public comment on the project's preliminary route open through early November. Many locals say the region is being asked once again to absorb infrastructure that mostly benefits the rest of the state, a pattern residents and local officials point to in the debate over large-scale solar, wind, and transmission projects that have been improved in rural pockets of the county. SDG&E says the project is needed to meet growing statewide demand. The California Independent System Operator, or CAISO, which runs the state's grid, predicts that California will need to roughly double its current electricity capacity by 2045 to keep the grid from being overloaded as demand grows. CAISO's Board of Governors approved the need for the line in May 2023. It's the largest and most expensive of 45 transmission projects in that plan. A new line was needed rather than upgrading existing infrastructure, CAISO leaders have told reporters. The preliminary route runs from Imperial Valley Substation North to State Route 78, then through Anza Borrego Desert State Park, before continuing on State Route 79 through Warner Springs or Temecula, and finally to the new substation near the Orange County line. SDG&E has released only a preliminary route corridor map and says alternative routes are still being studied. Part of the corridor would cross private land, and that could require eminent domain acquisition. The towers would stand about 15 to 20 stories high and be spaced every 50

0: 1,500 feet, with a cleared right-of-way of up to 250 feet at each tower. By comparison, the only line currently inside the park is a modest 69-kilovolt line on wooden poles, largely invisible against the landscape. CAISO's report estimates that San Diego County ratepayers would cover about 9% of costs. Anza Borrego Desert State Park is California's largest state park, spanning more than 600,000 acres of desert, canyons, and badlands in eastern San Diego County. It's known for its dark skies, allowing clear views of the stars at night, myriad hiking trails, and sensitive and endangered species habitat. Those in opposition say a 500 kilovolt line through the park would fragment wildlife corridors, threaten protected species, raise wildlife risk, and permanently alter scenic views in a protected landscape. The Anza Borrego Foundation, the park's official nonprofit partner since 1967, and the Chaparral Lands Conservancy, founded in 2009 to protect shrubland ecosystems, have led the pushback and are expected to detail those concerns in their August 18th presentation to the board. This isn't the first time SDG&E has proposed running a 500 kilovolt line through Anza Borrego. In 2006, the utility proposed the Sunrise Power Link, whose original route would have run roughly 25 miles through the park's wilderness. That route was rejected in 2008 after the California Public Utilities Commission ruled that every route option through Anza Borrego was environmentally unacceptable and infeasible. The commission instead approved a route that ran west from Imperial Valley and turned north, running parallel to Interstate 8, an existing transmission corridor, bypassing the park entirely. Opponents argue that Golden Pacific's preliminary route revives 22 miles of a corridor that the CPUC rejected in 2008. The Anza Borrego Foundation says that includes the Grapevine Canyon area, the Tamarisk Grove area, and the Angelina Spring Cultural Preserve. SDG&E's project manager, Gerard Ellison, has acknowledged the parallel, saying that there were lessons learned from Sunrise regarding mitigation and use of existing rights of way. Asked by East County Magazine why the new route again runs through the park, given the backlash that forced Sunrise's reroutes, SDG&E project director said the Imperial Valley's starting point is different this time, and that the utility is weighing the cost, community, and environmental impacts. Beyond the published tentative route, which skirts Palomar Mountain via Highway 79, SDG&E has disclosed it will submit two additional alternative routes to the CPUC for study, one cutting directly through the mountain, the other following Highway 76. The Save Palomar Mountain Task Force contends that both alternatives carry serious wildfire and life safety risk. Some anxiety ahead of the August 18th meeting is being driven by claims not yet confirmed by SDG&E. In a post to a Borrego Spring Facebook group, resident Maris Branshaw said SDG&E has floated a Montezuma-grade alternative that would run through both the state park and the town of Borrego Springs itself rather than skirting the community as the original preliminary route does. She states, "This isn't a viable alternative. This is a threat that if we don't accept the line in the park, they will come to the town too." The Golden Pacific fight is unfolding against a broader backdrop. Several rural East County communities have spent the past several years absorbing large renewable energy and transmission projects tied to statewide climate goals, with mixed results for the people living closest to them. In Hakumba Hot Springs, the county approved the 604-acre Hukumba Valley Ranch Energy Park solar and battery storage project after years of resident opposition. Supervisors ultimately required the developer to increase community benefit payments to $4 million and expand buffer distances between home and panels to 400 feet. Residents said the project expected to power roughly 57,000 homes for San Diego Community Power would not directly supply their own electricity, while they would continue to experience SDG&E's wildfire-related power shutoffs. Neighbors later sued to block the project, arguing the county understood its long-term impacts. The solar farm was ultimately built and is now operational. Nearby in Boulevard, residents are fighting a proposed 588-acre solar and battery project called Starlight Solar, along with a massive battery storage site. A wind turbine project on the Campo Indian Reservation has also drawn lawsuits from Back County residents. Community members from Campo, Hukumba, Boulevard, and other communities have told reporters that they feel they're being asked to shoulder the visual, environmental, and quality of life impact of the state's clean energy build-out, while other communities get most of the benefits. SDG&E's current map remains a proposal. The CPUC, not SDG&E, will ultimately determine the power lines project's route, evaluate alternatives, and run the formal environmental review under the California Environmental Quality Act. SDG&E released its preliminary route corridor map in April and held virtual open houses in May that drew hundreds of attendees. Stakeholder feedback remains open through early November, ahead of a formal CPUC application slated to be filed in fall or winter. That step would trigger a multi-year environmental review. State and federal permitting is expected to run through 2029, with construction slated to begin that year, with the line going into service in 2032. Beyond the August 18th supervisors meeting, SDG&E will be holding a series of in-person open houses for residents along the proposed corridor, including Borrego Springs, Fallbrook, and El Centro. An online open house will also be available starting August 25th at goldenpacificpowerlink.com. Residents can also submit comments directly to SDG&E. At goldenpacific@sdgne.com. The Anza Borrego Foundation offers a downloadable sample letter template on its website at theabf.org. SDG&E claims that placing Golden Pacific in a corridor geographically distinct from Sunrise and Southwest PowerLink would improve grid resiliency if one corridor has to be shut down. The utility says Sunrise PowerLink hasn't caused any major wildfires during operation, though several small construction-related fires occurred during its 2011 build phase. Nationally, however, the Western Fire Chiefs Association has found electrical power networks caused about 19% of wildfires between 2016 and 2020. So, fire remains a concern for many residents. Some residents in Imperial Valley and San Diego's backcountry have proposed that SDG&E and the CPUC instead consider expanding rooftop solar or upgrading existing transmission lines rather than building a new corridor through the park. Supervisor Desmond, who is running for Congress, has been outspoken on his opposition to the Golden Pacific Power Link, vowing publicly to fight the project by filing formal complaints at each stage of the process. He notes, "The communities that take the impact have no vote in the decision. That is not how this should work," he adds. Desmond also emphasizes the cost to local ratepayers, with San Diego County covering nearly 10% of the multi-billion dollar cost, even though the power would largely serve other regions. The Board of Supervisors meeting starts at 9 a.m. on August 18th at the County Administration Center in downtown San Diego. The meeting will be shown live on the county website. Reporting for East County Magazine on KNSJ, this is Carrie Lynn Vail.
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0: For more than two decades, Kaiser Permanente has owned a prime piece of property in El Cajon, with a standing promise to build a regional hospital there. That promise remains unfulfilled, and city leaders say they've run out of patience. So on July 28th, the City Council directed staff to do an analysis of the city's legal, financial, and land use and policy options, including potential acquisition of the 25-acre property, to force movement on the long-stalled project at the southwest corner of East Main Street and Greenfield Drive. The property was formerly the site of Scripps Memorial Hospital, East County, which Scripps Health closed in 2000 after the facility fell to a 30% occupancy rate, treating only 40 to 50 patients a day. Most of that hospital's patient load shifted to Sharp Grossmont Hospital in La Mesa. Because El Cajon is largely built out, staff described the parcel as one of the most significant remaining development opportunities in the city, citing its substantial economic, employment, housing, and public benefit potential. Kaiser insists that development of its property in El Cajon remains part of Kaiser Permanente's long-term capital plan. Kerry Ford, interim senior vice president of Kaiser Permanente San Diego, said in an August 5th email that the group is committed to the health and well-being of our patients in El Cajon and throughout East County and San Diego, adding, as a long-term property owner, Kaiser Permanente continues to evaluate the property's potential and remains willing to work collaboratively with the city regarding the future development of the property. At the late July meeting, El Cajon Mayor Bill Wells didn't hold back on his frustration with the years-long delay. The mayor stated, I very much would like to see Kaiser build the hospital, adding, I was excited when we originally authorized them to build the hospital, but it hasn't happened, and I'm beginning to worry. He noted the vacant property has become both an eyesore and a financial drain on the city, since Kaiser's nonprofit status means the parcel generates no property tax revenue while sitting undeveloped. Wells framed the situation in terms similar to the city's ongoing Parkway Plaza discussions, describing the city as effectively stuck, waiting on an unresponsive property owner. The mayor said each property is being held hostage by the owner. And as for the Kaiser site, he said, so either they build it or let's find another hospital to come in. Staff was directed to return with options, including legal avenues the city would pursue to compel progress or explore alternatives to the site. This is not the first time the delay has become a flashpoint at City Hall. In April 2025, the council considered a more direct approach, rezoning the property from medical to residential use, a move that caught Kaiser representatives off guard. During that meeting, Kaiser Representative Skylar Denniston told the council Kaiser had received no notice of the proposed rezoning and asked for a 30-day extension, saying the company still intended to develop the site as a hospital. Kaiser attorney Jennifer Lynch argued the rezoning would violate the company's right to equal protection, since Kaiser would be the only property owner affected, and said the city didn't own the land and couldn't dictate its use. Wells pushed back sharply at that time, telling Lynch the city had received the legal advice indicating it would be within its rights to rezone the property. Councilmember Phil Ortiz, at that same meeting, gave Kaiser a pointed ultimatum, saying after 23 years, the council no longer believed a hospital would materialize. Ortiz also pointed to long wait times at nearby Sharp Grossmont Hospital's emergency room as evidence that East County needs the additional capacity Kaiser has long promised. Kaiser is a major national health system with 40 hospitals and roughly 610 medical facilities nationwide, serving more than 13 million members. While Kaiser has no hospital in El Cajon, the company does maintain two outpatient medical offices locations in the city. Adjacent to the empty property, Kaiser's Bostonia medical offices on East Main Street provide family medicine, a nurse's clinic, and an on-site pharmacy. The El Cajon medical offices on South Travel Lodge Drive offers services including family medicine, orthopedics, physical and occupational therapy, and optometry. But for emergency and other inpatient needs, Kaiser members in El Cajon must travel to one of the system's two hospitals in San Diego, one in Claremont and the other in Allied Gardens. So having a Kaiser hospital in El Cajon would benefit not only the city's bottom line, but also Kaiser's patients in East County, some of whom must travel more than an hour for emergency care. If Kaiser fails to take action and build the long-promised hospital, however, the city may acquire the property through eminent domain for development by another hospital provider, or if none can be found, for an alternative use such as housing. Reporting for East County Magazine on KNSJ, this is Carrie Lynn Vail.
2: Nearly 200 older adults will start receiving a $500 a month subsidy in rental assistance next year through the county's third round of the Shallow Rental Subsidy Program. The county is now accepting applications and will continue until 195 qualified households are accepted. Monthly payments to landlords are expected to begin in early 2027. The program offers $500 a month for 18 months to low-income older adults age 60 and up who are struggling with rising rental costs and are at risk of losing their housing. Dejana Beck, Director of County Office of Homeless Solutions, says this rental support gives older adults a better chance to stay in their homes and avoid homelessness. It is a practical step toward meeting the needs of our aging community. To qualify, applicants must be severely rent-burdened with a household income at or below 30% of the area median income. People who have questions can call 619-780-3684. The Shallow Rental Subsidy Program is part of the county's broader efforts to expand housing support and strengthen safety net services for residents who need them most. The program launched as a pilot in 2023 after data showed that one quarter of people experiencing homelessness in San Diego County were older adults. Funding for the third round was approved in the fiscal year 2025-26 second quarter operational plan status report and budget adjustments and carried forward into the fiscal year 2026-2027 amended budget. The number again to call for information about the Shallow Rental Subsidy Program for older adults is 619-780-3684. Reporting for East County Magazine on KNSJ, the Network for Social Justice, this is Miriam Raftery.
3: The San Diego Humane Society is facing a new wave of overcrowding. After large-scale surrenders of dozens of Yorkshire Terriers and Huskies the last week of July, the influx comes as the local Humane Society marks its 11th consecutive month of record-breaking dog populations, prompting an urgent community appeal and deep discounts on adoption fees throughout the month of August. In two separate cases of overwhelmed ownership, the organization's humane law enforcement team has stepped in to rescue about 55 dogs. The first case involves coordinating the surrender of 25 to 30 Yorkies. The first eight arrived at the Escondido campus on Tuesday, requiring immediate medical veterinary exams and treatment for heavy flea infestations and severe grooming needs. At the same time, officers have been working to safely relocate more than 25 Huskies from an owner facing eviction. 13 of the large dogs have already arrived at the San Diego and El Cajon campuses. According to shelter staff, many of the Huskies are highly fearful and will require extensive rehabilitation and support from the organization's behavior and training team before they can be safely placed into permanent homes. While the sheer number of incoming dogs is staggering, shelter officials emphasize that animal hoarding and large-scale surrenders are rarely born of malicious intent. Instead, they are complex issues, often rooted in financial hardship, housing instability, rising veterinary costs, or extreme isolation. The Humane Society approaches these cases by prioritizing the welfare of the animals while providing supportive resources to owners in crisis. But officials say that these vital interventions are straining an already exhausted system. July is on track to set another record for the average number of adult dogs in care. Over the last month, the organization averaged 663 adult dogs daily, with puppy intakes included. SDHS is currently housing nearly 800 canines. The space crisis isn't limited strictly to dogs. The San Diego Humane Society is currently caring for a massive total of 1,950 animals across its campuses. Of those, 874 are actively seeking homes, including 374 adult dogs, 160 adult cats, and 132 kittens, 72 guinea pigs, 33 farm animals, 27 puppies, and 18 rabbits. In an effort to alleviate the critical space shortage, the shelter is participating in the nationwide Clear the Shelters campaign, spearheaded by NBC Universal and Telemundo. During August, adoption fees for all pets except horses have been slashed by 50%, and on August 29th, all adoption fees will be waived, removing financial barriers for families willing to open their homes to a shelter pet. Dr. Gary Weitzman, president and CEO of San Diego Humane Society, says, "Whether you're looking for a loyal dog to join you on walks, a cuddly cat to keep you company, or a playful small pet like a rabbit or a guinea pig, August is the perfect time to find your new best friend. By adopting, you are gaining a family member while also creating a space for another animal in need to receive care." Residents interested in adopting, fostering, or volunteering can visit the SDHS campuses in El Cajon, Escondido, Oceanside, and San Diego. Facilities are open for walk-in adoptions 10 a.m. until 6 p.m., Tuesday through Sunday. Available pets can also be viewed online at sdhumane.org/adopt. sdhumane.org/adopt. Those facing their own pet care hardships or seeking to learn more about the complexities of animal hoarding can find community resources at sdhumane.org/hoarding. 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
2: 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Jewell, Brian Boyko, Royalty Free Music, Frank Nora, Kevin McLeod, April's Dance from the Smart Sound Solo Simplicity Collection, Turco, Nomads of the Silk Road, Blues 3 Music, and Pond 5. 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

quarter, a nickel and a dime. Can't buy me no a whiskey, I guess I'll have to settle for wine. And then I can roll with my baby, I know I can roll with my baby, I'm sure I can roll with my baby, 'cause she's sweet that way.

monitors deployed, Korean Alliance gutted, Ten Commandments hit the Supreme Court, and Fox smears Muslim immigrants at breakfast. Good morning. This is the Commonwealth Report, news for the public, not the powerful. You can find us and follow us at commonwealthreport.news. Trump erases nearly 400 federal data sets and buries the proof. The Guardian dropped a report this morning that it is worth taking a look at. Over the past year and a half, at least 28 federal data sets have been deleted outright. Another 338 got quietly modified. That's data from more than 60 agencies. Buries the proof. The Guardian dropped a report this morning that it is worth taking a look at. Over the past year and a half, at least 28 federal data sets have been deleted outright. Another 338 got quietly modified. That's data from more than 60 agencies covering the environment, labor,

wall monitors deployed, Korean alliance gutted, Ten Commandments hit the Supreme Court, and Fox smears Muslim immigrants at breakfast. Good morning. This is the Commonwealth Report, news for the public, not the powerful. You can find us, follow us at commonwealthreport.news. Trump erases nearly 400 federal data sets and buries the proof. The Guardian dropped a report this morning that it is worth taking a look at. Over the past year and a half, at least 28 federal data sets have been deleted outright. Another 338 got quietly modified. That's data from more than 60 agencies covering the environment, labor, and law enforcement. Health data took the worst of it. Roughly 40% of everything the tracker dataindex.us has flagged. Gone is the database of federal law enforcement misconduct. Gone is a survey measuring violence against children. Gone are pollution readings from American embassies overseas. Dennis Ross, chief data scientist under Biden, said, "We're at a very vulnerable point as a nation." Here's what that means. You can't fight what you can't count. Erase the numbers and you've killed the argument before anybody gets to make it. This isn't budget trimming. It's the clearing of the memory of America. Trump's DOJ deploys 1,000 poll watchers and Americans smell a setup. The Justice Department says it's sending about 1,000 monitors to polling places this November. Harmeet Dhillon, who runs the Civil Rights Division, called it, quote, probably going to be a historic number for a Republican administration. Compare that to the record. Biden's DOJ sent monitors to 86 jurisdictions in 2024 and 64 in 2022. Trump's first term sent them to 44 in 2020. The department won't say where these 1,000 people are going, and the Civil Rights Division isn't anywhere near 1,000 people, so they'll be pulling from U.S. attorneys' offices. Now, remember what Trump said this year. Republicans should nationalize the voting and take over the voting. The same DOJ has lost all 23 court cases trying to pry unredacted voter rolls out of the states. Federal agency, your polling place is just intimidation with a badge when you go to vote. A Republican senator breaks ranks as Trump guts the South Korea alliance. 23 court cases trying to pry unredacted voter rolls out of the states. Federal agency, your polling place is just intimidation with a badge when you go to vote. A Republican senator breaks ranks as Trump guts the South Korea alliance. Trump ordered the Pentagon to

0: This is National Native News. I'm Antonia Gonzalez. A bill in the California legislature seeks a formal apology to Native Americans for the state's role in atrocities committed against Native people during the formation of the state, including forced removal from their lands, bounties for their heads, and other violence. Native American Assembly member James Ramos introduced the bill seeking the apology from the legislature and courts. The bill also requires a plaque to be displayed in the state capitol to memorialize the apology. Ramos notes Governor Gavin Newsom issued a formal apology in 2019, but the legislature and courts have yet to apologize, which he says is a stain on California's history. He says California's first people deserve an apology for the harm they endured and the generational trauma that continues today. The bill is supported by tribes and Native organizations in the state. You can count on it like the steady beat of a Native drum. Once a week, Yupik dancers fill the lobby at the Alaska Native Medical Center in Anchorage to lift the spirits of patients. And as KMBA's Rhonda McBride tells us, the kids are the ones to watch.
1: These days, we mostly see Alaska Native dance groups on a stage. But in the hospital lobby, the dancing is not meant to be a performance. Instead, a shared experience. The rhythms are almost hypnotic. Yet the dancers are fully present. Everyone is seated within a circle of sound and motion that spirals out from a small group of drummers.
2: In Yupik, we say you rock, not dance.
1: Kyle Watson is 12 years old, a sixth grader. He's here every Wednesday. His movements are sharp and precise, as if every fiber of his being snaps to the beat of the drum.
2: It just makes me happy.
1: Once Kyle is here, he says, any anger or sadness fades away. The Yuchak demands his full attention.
3: I keep on learning more about Yupik words, and I keep on learning more about dance motions, too.
1: And then, it's as if he's channeling something from another time and place. The excitement that comes out of Kyle's throat comes from way down deep. A throwback to a technique his ancestors used to excite the dancers and encourage them to pick up their pace. Kyle's grandfather, Percy Alexi, usually stands in the back of the room to watch.
4: I'm proud of him. He makes it fun. And I'm proud to say he taught himself. He taught himself.
5: Kids in their most pure form can do anything, and they could never do wrong.
1: Asi Gayakayak says this dance gathering is going on its 16th year, and by far the best part is watching kids like Kai. In Anchorage, I'm Rhonda McBride.
0: And this is my final sign-off for National Native News. 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I'm Antonia Gonzalez.

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3: This is Native America Calling. I'm Sean Spruce. Ayu Peter was born into the majority Inuit culture of Greenland and then attended school in Denmark, but she didn't begin to explore the full breadth of that culture until later. She moved to Nunavut, Canada, and got in touch with an internal drive to learn and strengthen language, education, policy, and the arts toward improving Inuit representation on an international scale. That has led to a varied career as an activist, lawyer, clothing designer, and musician. Among her many accolades is the Order of Canada, awarded for her preservation and promotion of Inuit culture. Her work and passion is documented in a number of films about the Arctic. She's taken a break from making sealskin garments to talk with us today. Ayu Peter is our March Native in the Spotlight, and if you would like to join our conversation with her, you're welcome to give us a call. The number is 1-800-996-2848. We're also at 1-800-99-NATIVE. Joining us now by Zoom from Iqaluit in Nunavut, Canada, is Ayu Peter. Ayu, hello, and welcome to Native America Calling. It's great to have you.
4: Hello, Sean. Thank you for having me.
3: Absolutely. Now, you live in Canada, of course, but you're originally from Greenland, and we've all heard the rhetoric from President Trump about expanding American territory and influence in both countries. That talk has settled down a bit recently, but do you still think it's a possibility?
4: Yes, I do think it's still a possibility because the Americans have the Thule Air Base where they have American soldiers. And with Trump, it's hard to tell when he will strike and when he will not strike. So as long as he's the president, I wouldn't be resting myself.
3: Mm-hmm. The actions, President Trump's actions, do you think they expose a vulnerability that Greenland needs to address at some point?
4: I believe so, that it would have been something that we would have to address both in Arctic Canada and also in Greenland, because of the Russians and the Chinese wanting to sail through the Northeast Passage. There was a lot of talk about the Northwest Passage, but they already have their own passage through the Northeast Passage. And we've already seen ships and submarines in Canadian and in Greenland.
3: Greenland, of course, is under Danish rule. The president's actions, have they changed Greenland's relationship with Denmark?
4: From what I can see on the television and hear from the radio, they have strengthened the relationship between those two countries, and they're wanting to collaborate more and more infrastructure, more soldiers and more, yeah. People are talking a lot more about Arctic security now since Trump.
3: Okay. How does the president's rhetoric to annex Canada reflect on him? Do people see that as a sign of power? Does Canada take it seriously? I mean, given his actions in Venezuela, Iran, and possibly Cuba, it seems like a threat that can't be taken too lightly.
4: I think our own prime minister in Canada has a good stance. He's been very clear that we don't want to become the 51st state. And also, we absolutely did not like an ally trying to take over, trying to attack, and wanting to take over Greenland, for instance. That's not what allies do to their ally.
3: Mm-hmm. Do you now consider Iqaluit your home as opposed to Greenland?
4: Yes, you know, when we were doing collecting information about traditional tattoos that had been discontinued for 100 years, because we were interviewing Inuit elders who remembered their mothers and their grandmothers having the tattoos. And then when we went to Greenland to do the same kind of interview, nobody had a recollection. Only the 500-year-old mummies that were at the museum had the tattoos, but they were looking more like the Maori in New Zealand because they're curved on the women's faces. So when it came to choosing my tattoos, I chose the Canadian Inuit tattoos, also because I have lived here longer than I ever lived in Greenland, and my parents have since passed away. Yeah, I feel very much a Canadian Inuk, although I'm also a very proud Greenlandic Inuk.
3: Are you able to return to Greenland often?
4: When we were screening our films, I've been there. And then when I was sailing with my brother, visiting communities in Greenland where we grew up, yeah, those were amazing visits. And I just recently, last year, screened in three different communities our documentary. That was amazing. I really enjoyed that.
3: Now, we were chatting a little bit before the show, and you're a person who has a real love of learning. You've mastered several disciplines. You speak numerous languages. Of course, you have a law degree. You're a talented artist. Do you have a way to translate that passion to inspire others to tap into their own potential?
4: I believe it's what you want to pursue. It's what drove me was the sense of injustice when the Europeans were trying to ban the import of seal into Europe without realizing how much damage and hardship and economic hardship also, and food-wise, because the hunters give the food free to their community. And when we have such a high unemployment rate and our cost of living is really high, I really couldn't sit back and just take it. It was just such a grave injustice that was happening. So I put all my attention into it. And it's what you believe in. It's the injustice. If you have encountered and you want to make something better, correct something, then go for it. It gives you a real sense of gratitude. Because Inuit here welcomed me with open arms. They taught me Inuit language. They taught me how to sew. So I am so happy and proud that I can give a little bit back to my community.
3: Ayu, how confident are you about the future in light of some of the issues we're talking about today and just some of the overwhelming geopolitical tensions that we're living under right now? Do you have hope for the future?
4: You know, The reason why Inuit were able to survive in one of the harshest environments on Earth was because they always looked at the glass half full. There's always a possibility. And if you don't have hope, you have nothing. You have to have hope. You have to think that the person that you're talking to or the countries that you're speaking with will meet you with dignity and listen to what you have to say and the concerns that we have in our own countries, the concerns that we have in our own communities. That's how you speak with another mature adult or a mature human being, is to show respect. We cannot have wars happening. There's no excuse for wars to happen. People have the ability to communicate. And we can settle disputes, we can settle differences if we are only willing to forgive and to listen.
3: Yeah, that's really interesting. And I know you travel and you've made documentaries, you do presentations. And when you talk and you share some of these views, How are you received, and what types of feedback do you get from different audiences in Canada and other parts of the world where you travel?
4: I try as much to use the teaching from the Inuit elders. I do get angry, and then I become very stern. But for the most part, I try to be forgiving and understanding and patient. Yeah,
3: this is really fascinating to listen to you and have this conversation today. I want to welcome listeners right now to join us. You can pick up the phone, and our number here to the Albuquerque, New Mexico studio is 1-800-996-2848. Just pick up your phone, give us a call, 1-800-996-2848. We're also at 1-800-99-NATIVE, and we have our producers here. They're waiting for you to call to perhaps ask IU a question or share an insight or a comment. Again, IU is a fascinating person, really just enormously well-educated and has accomplished so much and worked in so many different realms. And we're just getting started with this conversation. We're going to take a break. We're going to come back, and we're going to learn more about IU growing up in Greenland and attending school in Denmark and so many other things that she's involved in, music and fashion. And, of course, she has a law degree as well. So join the conversation. Give us a call, 1-800-996-2848. And, of course, you can also go to our social media. We have Facebook available for you. We have Instagram. We also have Blue Sky and Threads. If anybody are on those platforms, we are there. So you can interact with us on Blue Sky and Threads. And, of course, our website, the good old World Wide Web, www.nativeamericacalling.com. But I sure would like to get some calls going right now. 1-800-996-2848. Again, that number, 1-800-996-2848. You could be the next caller on Native America Calling. Or let me ask you this. When was the last time you called into the show? It's been a while, maybe. A few weeks, a few months, or longer. Well, you can change that today by calling us. 1-800-996-2848. We will be right back to continue our conversation with IU Peter.

0: Lobbyist Jack Abramoff pleaded guilty to swindling tens of millions of dollars from newly successful gaming tribes 25 years ago. It was a political scandal that also brought down more than a dozen others. We'll revisit Abramoff's crimes and any changes since then to reform the lobbying landscape to prevent the same issue from happening again. That's on the next Native America Calling.
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0: We're glad you're taking time to listen to Native America Calling today. We're talking with Inuk activist, lawyer, educator, and designer Ayu Peter. She is our March Native in the Spotlight. If you have questions or comments to add to this conversation, call us 1-800-996-2848. Ayu, you grew up in Greenland and you attended school in Denmark. Tell me about your upbringing and how it shaped your earlier relationship with your culture and your language.
2: Well, I was born in northern part of Greenland, not just the high north. And I had my grade one in Greenland. And then because my father was a preacher and a teacher, we moved every 1 year, 2 years, 3 years. We moved around a lot. And then when we were living in southern tip of Greenland in Nanuktitlik, I was 11. We were sent off to school in Denmark, and that's where I lost my language and exposure to my own culture. I went back to Greenland when I was 18, but I had gone to visit my parents in different communities while I was still going to school in Denmark. But when you're a child, you're born into a society that is already colonized, and you don't even know what that is. You just grow up and you imagine that's what life is supposed to be. It's not until later when you're an adult or a young adult that you realize what was happening and why I lost my own language, why I lost my own connection to my own motherland.
0: Mm-hmm.
2: Those were difficult years, and sometimes I wonder, what if I had not been sent away? What would life have been? But then I very quickly moved back to, it was necessary for me to go through all those experiences because I wouldn't be, I think, advocating for our rights and our language as much as I am doing today.
0: You tell me about your parents and what all led up to that decision for you to move to Denmark to go to school.
2: There were policies that were made in 1950 and 1960, G60 policy, where you had to Danicize, modernize, and educate Greenlandic children and turn that society into more of a Danish society than the Greenlandic society that was already there. My parents were also then living in that society where these policies were being advocated, and it was said that we had to have a good education. My father was a teacher, so he was very much pushing for a good education because they believed that would give us a better chance in having jobs and have a better future. In my case, though, the only problem was, for me, as I see it now, that when I was being taught Danish, English, German, French, and Latin, they didn't teach me my own language. That was not good. I blamed myself for not being able to speak my own language when I finally returned to Greenland, only to realize not long ago, well, it wasn't my fault. I just didn't get the opportunity to learn my own language. So then, when I moved to the Canadian Arctic, where it was safe for me to learn the language, people were so happy. Oh, you can say this and you can say that. And it was a safe place to learn, and where people were happy to teach me both the language and the culture. So I'm very grateful to my elders and to those who guided me in the Canadian Arctic.
0: Now, you're also a talented designer, and you work primarily with seal skin, which is a traditional Inuit practice. Are you working on a seal skin garment right now? Anything that you're going to get back to work to later today?
2: If you haven't heard of the TV show on Netflix, North of North, they're actually having a winter gala that I'm going to attend. For that one, I'm making a light pink seal fur dress shaped in the traditional woman's pouch, parka, where she carries the baby. I'm working on that right now, but as I'm speaking with you, I'm just sewing on a seal fur tie. And you're right, I prefer to work with the fur, mostly seal fur, because that's what I'm mostly used to.
0: Now, I read in another interview that, well, you said that working with sealskin isn't that hard if you've been doing it for more than 20 years, like you have. But if you're new to it, it's really a pretty steep learning curve. What is it about sealskin that makes it such a challenging material to work with?
2: It is leather. It's like sewing leather with your bare hands. It's tough, and once you make a mistake, then, I mean, if I cut it the fur the wrong way, then I have to use another fur to make up for my mistakes. And then there's different colors now that we use. There are different shades. The seal fur on the back is darker because when you look down into the ocean, it's dark. And then on the belly part, the fur is lighter, much lighter, because when you're looking from bottom of the ocean and up, it's lighter. So we use those color differences, color shades differences to make our beautiful, beautiful patterns for men and women. The children and boys' clothing are shaped differently because in -60, you have to dress up. It's all fur. You have to be able to tell if it's a boy or a girl. So our designs are very much girls and boys, different designs.
0: Okay. Now, while you spoke out against a ban by the European Union on sealskin products, and there are also advocates for that ban that say it prevents cruelty to animals, reflecting on how sealskins are harvested. What's your take on that?
2: When we were protesting their legislation going to Europe, they were telling us that it's immoral to kill a seal. And then they proceeded to ban the import of seal and seal products into Europe. But now they're realizing, oh darn, we are having an overpopulation of seals ourselves. We are having an overpopulation of different kind of animals on the land. And now they're thinking, their saying has changed too. It's no longer immoral for us Europeans to kill these animals, but now it's immoral to make any use of these animals. So that's where the legislation is now.
0: Now, Inuit people, at least a portion of Inuit people, are exempted from the ban. Tell me about that, and is that a positive for some communities?
2: It has been impossible to sell anything to Europe because of the requirements that they have put up. And for us, it was an empty box. If the market has crashed already, and if people have this bad taste of decades and decades of anti-sealing campaigns on television, on radio, the desire to own seal fur has dropped, and people are afraid to wear seal fur. But fortunately, in Canada now, fur is coming back. people are starting to use or refurbish and remake old parkas, old furs, and people are slowly taking back the use of fur and also seal fur in Greenland and in Canada. I don't know how it is in Europe today, but we haven't been able to open up any market into Europe. Also, because the parliament has not done what it was supposed to do. It was supposed to educate the Europeans that if they were going to buy seal fur garments or seal fur products, they could do that for their own use, not commercially. We are really, really hoping that Europe would have lived up to its promise that it was going to educate its own population because it has affected us so harsh and so hard economically and culturally.
0: Okay. Now, you've also advocated for a European Union Indigenous Committee. Is there any traction to make that happen?
2: There's some talk, not me right now personally. I'm a little bit busy, but there has been talk since I brought that up that we need to have representation at the European Parliament for Indigenous people, not just for Inuit people. There's very little advocacy or assistance for when I go to Europe to meet, to be in front of 600 members of the European Parliament. And I'm all by myself, but the animal rights groups have large organizations. They are lobbying the EU commissions and EU parliamentarians every day. They have a huge amount of money and a lot of support. So it's really hard to get heard when you don't have your own organization, when you don't have funding, when you don't have money to do that.
0: Let's talk about the documentary film that you're featured in, Twice Colonized. And it focuses on you and your work to improve awareness of Indigenous issues in Europe. Tell me about the title. What exactly does Twice Colonized mean?
2: It was as I was born, we were already colonized by the Danes. And when I moved to Arctic Canada, they were already colonized by the Canadian, by Canada. So I thought, well, I was going to write my book. And I said to the woman who was filming me, I said, I think I'm going to call this book Twice Colonized. And she thought, oh, let's call this movie Twice Colonized as well. That's where it came from.
0: That's a really catchy title. It definitely gets people thinking. Now, in the film, you get emotional at one point. You're speaking Danish, and you said it made you feel cold. Tell me about that moment and how you reflect on it now. Definitely gets people thinking. Now, in the film, you get emotional at one point. You're speaking Danish, and you said it made you.

0: where I didn't grow up, where I don't associate it to like the running of the river or the sunset or the birds. I think to me, the Inuit language and the Greenlandic language has a lot more color and a lot more emotion than when I'm speaking in the Danish language and when I'm speaking in English. It doesn't have the same reaction internally and mentally for me.
1: Yeah, I can imagine that. And among other revelations in the film is you dealing with an unimaginable tragedy. You lost your own son. Tell me about how sharing your tragedies publicly, how that helps you or heals you or maybe heals others.
0: Yeah, that was yesterday, 7 years ago, that my son passed away, I believe. But it was yesterday, March 26. It was, you don't feel it until it happens to you, because there was so much suicide, there was so much death in our small communities. We know almost everybody. We know who the people are related to, so we all feel it when we lose a family member. And it wasn't until it's like giving birth. It's not till you have given birth you're gonna know how it feels like. It was a harsh, harsh thing for me to go through. But I demanded from the woman who was filming me that she couldn't just film all the good things. Nobody goes through only good things. We all go through hard times, tough times, happy times, miserable times. She had to film everything. It had to be authentic, and I'm no angel. So I'm glad I insisted that she film everything, all the hardships and all the fun stuff.
1: You say you're no angel. Tell me, what do you mean by that? You're no angel.
0: I can be very nasty, so don't anybody think I'm collected and kind at all times. No, I can be quite unfriendly.
1: Now, are you're not affiliated with any particular group or organization or office, but do you have any political aspirations? Have you ever thought about running for an elected office?
0: You know, if I had to lose my temper and just be nasty as an elected official, I wouldn't do really well. I wouldn't last very long. Because if I had to sell my soul, for instance, I wouldn't be able to do that. That's why I'm not affiliated with organizations that could tell me, no, you can't say that. No, Canada is in trade talks with Europe right now, therefore you shouldn't be talking about their legislation on seal ban, things like that. Things that are fundamentally unjust. I couldn't just turn my head the other way.
1: I talked to
0: No.
1: other people who say similar things that, to run for elected office, you've got to be able to compromise. You've got to be able to walk a line, and sometimes you have to compromise your own values a little bit. But do you think it is possible at some point or in some situations that you really could be an effective elected leader, but still be able to advocate for yourself? Or do you think the system is just so overbearing that you've got to play the game and you got to play by those rules and there's just no way around it?
0: I tried to work for the government. I lasted 3 months, and that was 3 months too long for me. I don't think I would do well as an elected person. It's easier for me to, I mean, I, of course, I haven't tried it. It's easier for me to, as an individual, to stand up against something, but I'll think about it. I could tone myself down a little bit to be able to work with legislations and stuff.
1: Tone it down a little bit. Well, we're going to take another break here, but we'll be back very shortly, and we're going to continue this conversation today with IU Peter. And we've got the phone lines still open, still waiting for at least one caller today, and that could be you, 1-800-99.

0: 6-2-8-4-8. Ask IU a question, maybe about sealskin or activism issues or what's going on with Trump and some of this rhetoric we hear.
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0: Thank you for tuning in today to Native America Calling. Let's continue now with our conversation with IU Peter. She is an Inuit language and cultural educator and an outspoken advocate for Inuit representation. Still time to join us, 1-800-996-2848. And IU, I want to ask you about your music because I watched a really, really cool video of you on Facebook performing, singing, and playing a guitar. Where does that all fit in with all of your other passions and priorities?
3: My older sister and my older brother, they had a guitar, and every time they were going out, my younger brother and I were young, every time they went out, after they tell us, don't touch the guitar, guess what we did? We would run for the guitar and play with it. And yeah, also Greenland, the population produce more music, more CDs and more music per capita than any other culture. So we're very much, we love singing and we love getting together and sing. So I brought my guitar here to Canada when I came, and that's how we teach our students. The Inuit and non-Inuit that are learning the Inuit language, we teach them songs, Greenlandic songs and Inuit songs, and we love it. We love singing with our students. That's a great way to learn a language too.
0: Yeah, that's really cool. Ayu, we've got a caller on the line. This is Michelle, who is listening to our show on Keeley Radio Station. And Michelle is located in Black Hills, in the Black Hills of South Dakota. Hi, Michelle. You're on the air.
4: Good morning, Sean. Thank you for taking my call, and thank you so much for having this program. It's an honor to speak to you. Thank you so much for your work. And I'm getting emotional. I did see a documentary on PBS, and just felt a strong connection because I had a very close friend when I lived in Chicago. Her name was Mila. And she was an Inuit from Greenland. And she told me that her mother was Inuit and her father was Danish. And her mother worked for that Danish family. And I don't remember how she came to live in Chicago. But she was just such a wonderful person. And I can remember her so vividly just speaking about it. And I remember going to her apartment, and it was after knowing her for a very long time, and she brought out some of her cultural items to share and show me that really meant a lot to her. And I remember a wooden basket, but it wasn't really a basket. It was kind of shaped like that, a wooden bowl that had ivory beads sewed to all around the sides of it. Anyway, thank you so much for your work. Thank you for sharing your personal story. And I can definitely relate to trying to forgive but still being angry. Thank you so much.
0: Thank you for calling in, Michelle.
3: Thank you, Michelle. That wooden basket would have come from East Greenland. They're very famous for that art, where they put ivory and figures and animals on these wooden pieces.
0: That's good information to know. Geez, These documentaries are just so powerful, and there are just so many components, and you can learn so much. And just how you share these stories and how you share your own experiences are just so powerful, IU. And it really makes me wonder, I mean, have you always had a drive to be part of something bigger than yourself? Or was there a time when you realized that this was just a big part of who you are and what you were put on this earth to accomplish?
3: I think very amazing, amazing. There's so many amazing, amazing leaders, amazing people over time. And we'll still have amazing, more amazing people in the future where they don't ask for permission, but when they see something that needs to be done, they just narrow in on it. It's like being a horse with those blinders where you can only look forward. Mm-hmm. Of course, we look back, we look around, but I don't know where that drive came from. I think that drive came from having lost my own language and my own connection to my family, where I couldn't even speak with my mother. I think that that did a lot to shape me to what I am today and what I fight for.
0: We've talked about, you know, the expansionist ambitions of President of the United States right now, and some of the language issues as well. But are there other big issues right now that Inuit people face, and issues that maybe our listeners here in the U.S. just aren't dialed into, that you want to share with us, that you want to explain to us, make us understand?
3: You know, my dream would be if the United States would abolish their Marine Mammal Protection Act, where they would allow us to sell seal fur products to the states. That would open up a huge market, and it would also deal with the overpopulation of the amount of seals that are in the oceans that are consuming millions and tons of fish. So it would do a lot for our environment that we are all fighting to live on and survive, and we shouldn't have overpopulations of fish that are eating so much, overpopulation of seals. But also our issues are, we are so distant. Our communities are so small. Traveling around in the Arctic is quite expensive, and the cost of living is high. We have we need a lot of housing. Yeah, there's so many other issues that it's hard to just focus on one issue.
0: Okay. Let's go back to the phones. We have Michael, who's listening in Jemez Pueblo, the village of Walatoa, here in New Mexico, and he's a KUNM listener as well. Hello, Michael. How are you doing today?
5: Hey, brother. How you doing? Yeah, I wanted to ask about, you know, the Northern Lights and stuff like that, you know, the native religious aspect of the Inuit people, whether they're a prophet story or just plain stories, you know, involving now and maybe even the future, even if it has to do with animals or sacred people or religious people or, you know, prophets or prophecies, you know, in that respect.
0: Ah, good question, Michael. Thank you for calling in, brother. Northern Lights, are you stories or legends or artwork maybe? I'm curious, too.
3: Yeah, we did have our own faith and our own taboos before Christianity came to the Arctic. This, and when the tattooing was discontinued, when we were collecting the stories about the importance of the tattoos and the meaning of the tattoos, it turns out that the facial tattoos of the woman is to welcome back the sun. In the high Arctic, the sun disappears for 2 months in the wintertime, and then the women are there to welcome it back. They hold special ceremonies because without the sun, there's no new life. And we sing a particular song that says, I am so happy that I shall be alive again. For the hand tattoos, they are to show respect for the sea goddess that provides all our food. This is a female, a girl who lives down in at the bottom of the ocean, and the shaman has to go and comb her hair in order to untangle her hair, but also when we are not following our own traditions, when we are not behaving well, she will withhold the food from us. So we have to show respect for the sea goddess. We have to show respect for the sun and all the other significant body tattoos that we have that have a particular meaning for us to live properly and for us to continue in the afterlife so that we are not stuck in between Earth and the afterlife.
0: You work to raise awareness of colonization, and that is a term that we use a lot on this show. And we have a lot of guests who talk about colonization. And here in the States, you know, it might have one meaning or several meanings, but I'm curious about what that term means for you and where you are in Canada.
3: I heard this once before when I was in Denmark, not too many years ago, and it made perfect sense. Colonization is where somebody walks into your house and they start moving things around and they start telling you what language to speak and they start telling you what to eat, so, and how to conduct yourself in your own home. That's in short what it means.
0: Okay. Geez, I think my wife might be a colonizer. But I don't want to tell her that. Okay. Are you Inuit in Canada? Do you think there's a stronger voice in their own fate than they did when you first came to the country years ago?
3: Times have changed, yes. Time never stands still. We learn every day. I can only speak for myself. I've learned so much more. I thought I knew everything, but as time goes, I am realizing that I know very little of things that I thought I knew anything about. So I think we are all learning and we are all trying to move forward. Yeah. And the elders will say, well, the younger generation have both feet, one in the English world and one in the Inuit world. And because you have the two, you are much better equipped to fend for yourself or to raise awareness, or you understand both worlds. So I see it as a gift to have four different languages, because I've learned so much from all those different experiences myself.
0: Mm-hmm. Now, do you see a new generation of Inuit activists coming up?
3: Oh, yeah. I'm such a big fan of our youth, and they're incredible. And it is true. They're so proud of their culture and their language, and they're so tech-savvy, unlike me. They grew up with the internet and their phones. And, yeah, we have a great, bright future ahead of us with our young people.
0: What do you think of all the social media, all the tools that are available to activists today, and the internet, of course, so many different platforms, so many different strategies that are at their disposal? Do you ever wish you had that stuff years ago when you were first getting started?
3: No, thank you. I was just telling my students this morning, you know, when I came here, we didn't have cell phones, we didn't have internet, we didn't have any of all those things that you have. Mind you, one of them was constantly on his cell phone scrolling, right? I told them, we didn't have that distraction. Life seemed to be moving much slower. We had time to digest what was happening. But today, everything is happening all the time. It doesn't give us a break. So if we could teach our younger generation when to go on their phones and when not to, take the time to digest information, take the time to enjoy nature. I think we need to all of us learn how to have a healthy balance.
0: Mm-hmm. I really do appreciate your definition, your viewpoint, your perspective of what it means, the word colonization. But I also want to ask you, because another term we hear a lot and we use a lot is decolonization. What does that term mean to you?
3: You know, when I was taking law, it dawned on me, where is this thought coming from? Where is this value coming from? How come I'm thinking like this? it turned out that every cell of me, every being of me was so colonized that I had to start questioning, where is this thought coming from? Who is making this decision? Why am I doing things the way I'm doing it? But it doesn't take just the colonized people to decolonize. It's a work that we all have to do together to move forward and to respect, very much respect, the indigenous languages, the indigenous cultures. It's I think, respecting and learning, why am I thinking like this? Why am I so angry? What did my ancestors do when dealing with this particular issue? And can we please have some respect for each other again? Yeah.
0: Mm-hmm. You said earlier that without hope, we don't have anything. What gives you hope right now?
3: That I'll be better when I'm 70 than when I'm 66.
0: Yeah. You know, every decade, when I turned 20, when I turned 30, when I turned 40, I always felt, you know, I don't feel this age. I don't feel this age. And I just hope I continue to feel that way moving forward with every decade, because it just seems like for you especially, and I hope me as well, we're still just getting started and we have so much more to accomplish. And with that, IU, unfortunately, we're out of time, so we're going to have to wrap up this conversation, but I just can't tell you how much I've enjoyed talking with you today and learning more about your life and the work that you do. So thank you again for coming on the show and inspiring our listeners, okay?
3: Thank you, Sean, for having me. I've enjoyed it, and all the best.
0: Thank you. Thank you very much. And with that, we are out of time, so we're going to wrap this show up now. But please join us next week when we begin with a look back at the legacy of the Jack Abramoff fraud scandal on Indian gaming and lobbying. Our executive producer is Art Hughes. Our producers are Andy Murphy, Sol Traverso, and Joe Thompson. Marino Spencer is the engineer. Sho McPolin is the digital producer. Nola Daves Moses is the distribution director. Bob Peterson is the network manager for Native Voice One. Clifton Chadwick is our national underwriting sales director. Antonia Gonzalez is the anchor for National Native News. Charles Sather is our Chief Operations Officer. The President and CEO of Quantic Broadcast Corporation is Jacqueline Salee. Have a safe weekend. I'm Sean Spruce.

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On this show, you'll hear solutions journalism for social justice, fueling action, not despair. I'm Sonali Kolhatkar, host and executive producer. This week, we'll take a look at a massive federal lawsuit brought by four states against Meta, the parent company of Facebook and Instagram, over harms caused to children. Hayley Hinkle, policy counsel with the advocacy group Fair Play, will explain why the suit is so groundbreaking. Then Daniel Hunter, an educator and trainer and director of Freedom Trainers, will tell us about a national gathering taking place August 21st through 23rd in the Twin Cities, Minnesota. It's called the National Convergence for Democracy. And finally, Richard R.J. Eskow, journalist and host of The Zero Hour, will join me to discuss a new piece he just wrote in The Nation, warning how the Trump administration's agreement with Big Pharma to lower the prices of GLP-1 drugs is a gateway to a new medical caste system. That's coming up in just a moment.

0: 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Meta, the company that owns Facebook and Instagram, and whose founder, Mark Zuckerberg, has become a caricature in Hollywood films, faces its biggest challenge as a massive lawsuit brought by four state attorneys general began this week in federal court. The lawsuit claims Meta violated a federal Online Privacy Act aimed at protecting children, and if found liable, the company could be ordered to pay up to $200 billion in damages. The suit comes on the heels of a landmark lawsuit in New Mexico, where a judge just ordered Meta to pay nearly $1 billion in fines over repeated violations of New Mexico's consumer protection laws. Following that suit, New Mexico Attorney General Raul Torres has proposed legislation to protect children from social media companies. My guest is Haley Hinkle, Policy Counsel for Fair Play, a leading nonprofit whose mission is to help children thrive in a commercialized, screen-obsessed culture. It's also the only organization dedicated to ending marketing to children. She advocates for policies and enforcement actions to protect children and teens' privacy and safety online. Welcome to the program, Haley.
1: Thank you for having me.
0: Before we talk about the federal lawsuit, let's talk about what's been happening in New Mexico. So I understand there were sort of two separate judgments that now add up to orders of 900 something million dollars in fines. Why did New Mexico bring that lawsuit? What was it mainly aimed at? And is it a precedent-setting lawsuit?
1: Yes. The state of New Mexico brought the lawsuit, like many states across the country, against Meta, really to address the harms, particularly the mental health harms and online safety harms that children are facing on major tech platforms, in this case, in particular, Instagram, but also Meta's other major platforms, including Facebook and WhatsApp. The trial was in two parts, really one focused on whether children and their families were adequately warned of the risks that they faced on Meta's products, in particular on Instagram. And then the other major part, the second phase of the trial, was focused on the impact on the state overall as a result of the really mental health consequences of children using Instagram. And it really has been groundbreaking in many ways. We have seen a jury for the second time this year really declare that Meta failed to adequately warn children and their families about the risks of their products. And the public nuisance claims are the first we've seen across the country where a state is saying, in general, you have created a burden on families, on our resources, our education system, our health system, in the way that you have treated children. And so in that sense, this really is groundbreaking and also an affirmation of what many families have been experiencing and concerned about with Instagram for years.
0: As a parent of two children, I definitely agree that it is such a challenge, right? It used to be that parents struggled with having kids being exposed to video games. And now it's social media on top of that, and it's everywhere. And of course, schools have, many of them, school districts invested in screens for children to basically replace textbooks, paper textbooks. It is something that children are steeped in. And one argument says, well, they need to be able to adequately navigate a modernized digital landscape so that when they grow up and enter the workforce, they aren't finding out about how to navigate this world for the first time. And then the flip side of it is the harm. So tell us about the harm. Make the case from where you sit, why this lawsuit that New Mexico has brought and that the federal lawsuit that's commencing this week, why it's justified.
1: Yeah, and really both of these lawsuits, the core of the argument and the core of the problem we see is that Meta and many other big tech platforms are designed to maximize engagement at all costs. And so what that really means is maximizing time and attention, how many clicks kids make on platforms and how long they spend there. That's really valuable to social media companies because they can show more ads the longer that a child or adult is on the platform. And the more a child does when they're online, the more data they generate that allows them to be targeted to get more direct ads and targeted to spend more time. And so all of this has really been a vicious cycle that has been in many ways at odds with kids' health and well-being. Their brains are just developing all the way through their teenage years. A lot of the cognitive skills that help us to decide when to walk away, shut the computer, log off, those are really things they're still building. And they're also really sensitive to social rewards, and they want to be where their friends are. They want to get likes, messages, notifications. And so all of this has kind of created a perfect storm on social media platforms and had a lot of wide-ranging consequences for kids in their schools, in their states. And that's really what the states are saying in these trials, both the New Mexico trial that has just concluded and the federal one that's just beginning.
0: What about Meta saying that, well, it's created these Instagram accounts for teens, it's got all, all of these things that it's put in place, and the libertarian response to this issue is parents, if they have a problem with their children being steeped in social media, need to just create better habits at home.
1: Yeah, I mean, what we hear many, many parents saying, including parents we advocate alongside who lost their children to social media harms, is that this really isn't a fair fight. Even the most involved, concerned parents can struggle to navigate the maze of settings and options, the way new features are rolled out or reset. And that's just on a single platform. Children in reality are on many different places online when they have a phone, a tablet, a laptop. And so this has really been an overwhelming fight for families and
0: And
1: what
0: I should
1: they
0: also say that I should also say that as a parent, it really skews the dynamic between parent and child when a parent is basically being put into a position of having to police their children's access. It does not work very well for the dynamic between parent and child.
1: We hear that so often, and so many parents say that what they struggle with is they are faced with the option of really fighting to prevent their child from being on these platforms where they know there are risks. Often they don't know all the risks, but they know there are some, or socially isolating their child. When you say you can't be on Snapchat, Instagram, where kids are socializing, where so much of life is happening for them, that's a very difficult choice. And so, I think that these cases really recognize that there are, limits to what these companies should be able to do, that using advanced techniques to design the platforms that are really targeted at neuroscience and what makes our brains sort of light up and what's going to keep us all scrolling, but that's really unfair when it comes to kids and teens. And what we have is really the state saying that enough is enough and you've gone too far.
0: Tell me about the report that Fair Play put out about Instagram's teen accounts.
1: Yes, going back to those features that you mentioned, those teen account safety features, the things that Meta has rolled out voluntarily, it says, to protect kids. A report that Fair Play and our partner organizations put out last year found that the vast majority of those features either don't exist or don't work as intended. And that's the way they were at least advertised to work. There are a few that work the way they say they do, but in reality, of the few dozen that we identified, they're largely ineffective. And really, we think that as long as these platforms are just policing themselves and rolling out features voluntarily, they can take those things away at any time. And we need baseline protections. The lawsuits are an important step. Legislation is an important step to really enforce safety on these platforms.
0: What about what New Mexico is now doing in following up from the lawsuits that ordered this nearly $1 billion fine? Attorney General Raul Torres, I mentioned, is drafting legislation. And, it's certainly good to see that kind of thing taking place, but do you have concerns about any restrictions? Because sometimes restrictions can go too far and impact people's ability to communicate with one another? Are you carefully watching what the legislation actually is?
1: We're always looking at the actual substance of legislation and really seeing if it gets to the heart of this circular problem around the design that's maximized to extend time and whether platforms will be required to make changes that will make it easier for kids to walk away when they decide, for example. But, you know, overall, Attorney General Torres has been a major leader in this area. We'll see what comes out of the specific proposals in terms of legislation, but it absolutely makes sense that they would follow up this action with legislation. There were some issues in the second phase of the trial around the impact on the whole state that the judge decided not to address in its requirements for how Meta needed to make its platform safer, because it said it would be the court said it would be unfair for just one company to have to comply with those changes. It would just leave kids to go seek those features potentially elsewhere. And so, you know, addressing this issue statewide across platforms, federally across platforms, all of that makes sense. And so, you know, these strategies really do go hand in hand.
0: Now let's talk about the federal lawsuit. Four states have brought this lawsuit: California, Colorado, Kentucky, and New Jersey. And this will be the New York Times is calling it the first bellwether federal case over child harm. Is this a larger version of the New Mexico lawsuit? I understand, of course, it's talking about violations to federal online child privacy law, as opposed to New Mexico, you know, taking the company to task over violations of its state law. But is this sort of a reflection, a bigger version of a similar thing?
1: Yeah, I think what we can expect here is really a lot of focus on very similar issues, in addition to that specific Children's Online Privacy Protection Act aspect of it. But really, all of the state AGs are quite similar in their focus, as the four are in this case, in really scrutinizing the way that Meta has handled identifying where children are and teens are and how they're treating them. They're going to drill down on this federal matter of whether there were users under 13 that Meta did not appropriately protect in terms of their data. But I think we'll also see a lot of similar arguments that statewide, the impacts in those states have been significant, and, you know, really a request for the federal judge in this case and the jury to award relief.
0: What about other ways in which Meta has been taken to task? I know that Mark Zuckerberg has given testimony in front of a civil jury trial earlier this year. He has even been called before Congress. Have other attempts to hold Meta accountable for the harms that it causes to children failed? And if so, will this build on that or try something different?
1: So far, we have seen good progress in the courts and the various paths this year towards accountability, whether it's for states or individual families, including in that trial where Mark Zuckerberg was forced to testify. I think we can expect, as trials continue on behalf of states, on schools, families, that Mark Zuckerberg and other executives are going to have to continue to appear before juries to talk about their conduct and how they have treated children. And then, you know, of course, again, that hand-in-hand piece on the legislative front, there are many efforts across the states and federally to create accountability from the legislative side of things. And so we continue the fight, particularly for safety by design and kids' privacy through the Kids Online Safety Act and the Children and Teens Online Privacy Protection Act federally. Those didn't make it across the finish line last Congress. There are a few months left of this session, and I think advocates are really going to be pushing and really fighting in light of all that we've seen in these trials for Congress to finish the job and set some baseline standards from a federal level. And we're going to see, as we already are with Attorney General Torres, the states continuing to respond. So much of what has come out of these trials is evidence of what these companies have known and when they knew it and how they responded, really not to protect kids, but to drive use and profits.
0: Give out a website for Fair Play, Haley.
1: Fairplayforkids.org.
0: That's fairplayforkids.org. We will link to that from our website. Haley, thank you so much for joining us. Good luck to you.
1: Thank you for having me.
0: My guest has been Haley Hinkle. She's Policy Counsel for Fair Play. 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

0: 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A major three-day gathering from August 21st through 23rd in the Twin Cities of Minnesota aims to rally and train activists in defending what's left of U.S. democracy and engaging in mass non-compliance with rising authoritarianism. The National Convergence for Democracy will feature plenaries and panels and networking opportunities for community organizers to share resources, and it will feature practical trainings on election defense, combating ICE terror, and more by a group called Freedom Trainers, whose director, Daniel Hunter, now joins me. Freedom Trainers is a group that's trained people across the country about Donald Trump's authoritarian threat and how it can be stopped. Daniel's 2024 article, 10 Ways to Be Prepared and Grounded Now That Trump Has Won, went viral right after the presidential election. He's been a trainer and educator in climate and social justice spaces for decades. Welcome to the program, Daniel.
1: Thank you so much for having me. It's great to be here.
0: First, let's talk about the National Convergence before we get a little bit more focused on what Freedom Trainers itself does. So this is a gathering taking place at the end of this week. You know, it's one of those things where we're covering it at a time where if people haven't already made travel plans, likely they won't make it. But I'm really interested in finding out what the point of this convergence is at a time when it seems like we need such convergences taking place in every city across the country. What's scheduled to happen?
1: Well, let me say this. So one of the places where this convergence emerged out of is, of course, Minneapolis, which became a hub of resistance. But it became a hub of resistance after many places tried different experiments in Chicago against ICE, against Bovino in Charlotte, in LA, DC. And so what they realize is there's a bunch of people who have learned a tremendous amount about dealing with ICE in their local neighborhoods at, you know, local levels. And how do we move this from just being different locations to exactly what you're saying, which is let's collect, be more collective and share those across each other from different places. So people will be coming from all over the country to swap notes, share how are we assessing this moment? What are the things that we're doing to resist and go forward? And so it'll be a chance for swapping, sharing, training, skilling each other up in, as you say, both around ICE, around election defense, around sort of the whole thread of authoritarian threat that we're currently experiencing. So it's a way to move from local fights to national, which is the trajectory that we're on right now.
0: When we think about what happened in Minneapolis, it came in about a year after Trump had already been in office. Yeah. And it seem like Minneapolis also took what worked and didn't work in places like LA and Chicago. And of course, Trump made it a focus by putting this extraordinary, disproportionate number of armed enforcers into a not very large metropolitan space. So it seems as if for various reasons it became this epicenter, you know, nearly 6 years after it was an epicenter in 2020. So that location is really important.
1: Yes, absolutely. The location is really important. And the thing about authoritarians, right, and the mindset is the strategy is to terrify the population into submission. You can't actually oppress every individual. So you have to terrify a population so that they get silent, they get small, they get et cetera. And so the strategy was kind of a shock and awe approach. And so they experimented with it in Chicago, where Black Hawk helicopters were rappelling and breaking into apartment buildings and hog tying everyone, including children, in these like overwrought actions. And then the question for an authoritarian is, can I get away with it? And if they feel like they can get away with it, then they keep trying more and more and bigger things to try to shock in the population. And they were getting pushback at each of these places, and we were learning more about what works. And so Chicago lessons, and there were individuals in Chicago who then went to Minneapolis when it first was announced and said, here's some things that you should know, and supported folks in Minneapolis. But of course, folks in Minneapolis had already had a lot of experience, as you said, from George Floyd. So what we're looking at is a situation which an authoritarian is hoping that they'll terrify us And we can make it backlash. And Minneapolis proved that point. It wasn't the only place, but it was one of the places that proved the point. Authoritarians can't thrive when we're able to mount that kind of public and nonviolent and peaceful resistance that folks showed so demonstrably.
0: In Waging Nonviolence, you wrote an analysis called Trump's Repression of Dissent is Backfiring. And this is something that the mainstream media certainly doesn't cover, how the pushback actually works. But it seems as though a lot of folks on the left also either ignore it, don't feel that there is any semblance of any victories or winning, and that in turn sort of fuels inaction. Let's talk about how it is backfiring, because skeptics might say, well, you sound a little too optimistic. How is it backfiring?
1: If they knew me well, they would know optimism is not that's not the place I'm coming from. I mean, one of the things that happened, let's just track early days of Trump's authoritarian takeover, where folks were in great shock, very disarrayed, the left, the right, the center, everybody was very confused about what was happening. And they were taking advantage of that moment, thing after thing. You remember that moment where Elon Musk announced that he was telling every federal worker, give me three lines about what you do every week or I'll fire you. And so he put out this memo, and OMB then filed suit and put out this memo to every federal worker. It's over 3 million employees across the country saying, tell us what you're up to each week. And immediately right after that happened, there was individuals, I was on a bunch of these signal threads, the federal workers were like, we're not gonna do that. No way. And so they said, we're not up for doing that. And then as a result of them saying they're not gonna do it, the unions, so I think NTU was the first one out, but different like AFGE and other unions who represented federal workers, they also said, we're not gonna comply. And then it really wasn't like mainstream press didn't cover this story at all until Kash Patel and Mark Rubio and some of the different Trump sycophants, that they, given that so many workers already said we're not going to comply, that they then began saying, actually, we don't think people should comply as well. And so in the end, it was 1.3 million people who resisted these orders and said they're not going to comply, making it one of the largest acts of sort of coordinated or singular non-compliance that had to happen in the country. And it was a major moment in which that diverged and broke apart Trump and Elon Musk, which is a very important moment in the direction of this country, if Elon Musk had stayed in Doge and so forth. It's not a story we hear, have heard, talk about that we had a major victory in moving the largest, richest person that ever lived on the face of this planet out of government. And it's important, we can have lots of caveats about how much is he out and different pieces, but it's important because it displays our power, which is why the mainstream press don't cover that story, because they don't have an embedded interest in making sure that regular folks feel that they're powerful and that their actions matter. That's not how their worldview is. So we who do have that worldview that regular folks matter need to actively tell the story. And it's not a story that everything we do wins. It's not a story. We are up against some big, well-resourced folks, but we need to see our agency in these moments. And we've had lots of moments, the Disney boycott, where again, 1.7 million people participated in a 2-week hastily organized boycott. And we've had multiple moments that we could cite over the course of this. And if we lose those moments, we can't tell that story, then it's just a story of loss and woe. And that doesn't do us much service in terms of understanding how we make change, how we defend ourselves, how we protect ourselves, and it doesn't encourage people to be active. So that's why it's important for us to be responsible in telling the stories of agency where that's happened. Especially because the authoritarian desperately wants everyone to believe they have no power. That's very central to their belief. So why would we comply with their belief? It's baffling to me.
0: And as an aside, I mean, that is precisely the reason why this program is focused on
1: Exactly.
0: solutions journalism and why
1: Exactly.
0: increasingly social justice journalists are seeing solutions journalism as something truly useful for the furthering of democracy, which is the ultimate goal, human dignity, yeah, and all of that. So let's talk about Freedom Trainers and what you'll be doing at the National Convergence in Minnesota. What are the sort of trainings that you offer? You're engaged in these massive trainings that you've done online, and this, I think, will be more in person as well. What sort of trainings will there be, and what are you training people to do?
1: So one of the core trainings we have is our, like, that we offer is about non-compliance, non-cooperation. And the basic architecture is this, which is an authoritarian doesn't do anything. Trump doesn't do anything. He doesn't make things, he doesn't build things. He orders other people to do these things. And that society is orchestrated by these different pillars of support. And the idea is that in societies who have resisted authoritarians, they've understood that rather than just, you don't just pressure the authoritarian to do what you want them to do, they're not going to do it. You have to move the different pillars that are upholding that regime, whether that's military, police, business, whether that's workers. I mean, labor is central in terms of, again, it's not even whether we agree, but if we just go along with all the workers who arrested people for the pool, right? Like, who were accused of tampering. All of those are folks who can non-comply and say, we're not going to actually go along with it. Again, the workers who refuse to take the 3-line email. That's an example of non-compliance. And that is, in fact, how authoritarians are displaced when we look at other countries. So a lot of what we have been doing early on has been bringing lessons from both outside the US as well as stories inside the US of how we fought fascists here. But what are the different lessons? And a core thing is that if you just rely on courts and the electoral system alone, it will not be sufficient. You have to create a civil resistance movement that engages people in protest, in resistance, people talking about non-compliance and non-cooperation at multiple levels. It's not just only in the streets, but it also may be centrists inside institutions who they realize we're not going to actually go along with. We watch it with the lawyers who initially started complying with Trump's demands. And so as some people like organized lawyers to buck up and said, no, you guys have to be more aggressive, then we're able to back them up more. So a lot of what we teach is those techniques. With the election coming up, it's very important that we do defend the election, because it's one of the major mechanisms by which you can push back against an authoritarian, especially one who gets in by elections. And they have two things, which is one, they don't want to play by the rules. So either they're going to change the rules so that they can win, or they're going to deny the results if they don't win. And that has been proven time and time again across the globe. And so we should just be attentive to that. And so what that looks like for us is preparing a series of different election defense strategies. So one, making sure that folks can, that sort of the pro-authoritarian side isn't successful, which isn't just a partisan statement here, but is a statement about the authoritarian takeover that's being attempted. And two, making sure that we're setting ourselves up to enforce the results of the election, so that if the authoritarians do lose power, that we're able to actually enforce the results of the election. And that means making sure that we're in a position to engage in sort of widespread civil disobedience if it is the case that the election gets fully stolen, if it's fully the results itself don't get honored. So those are, that means making sure that we're in a position to engage in sort of widespread civil disobedience if it is the case that the election gets fully stolen, if it's fully the results itself don't get honored. So those are the techniques that we're

0: So what does election defense look like in practical terms? And I imagine that a lot of it has to do with hyperlocal organizing. So people may be getting trained and coming back to their communities to spread the work that they've and the things that they've learned.
1: That's right. So we like to say it's not there's not one election that's coming up. It's about 10,000 some odd elections. Every locality has a different kind of jurisdiction, and so they're different elections in terms of who's on the ballot and what they look like in the political context. But there's some patterns. So I was telling about telling positive stories. Let's give an example from DC. So DC was facing Trump had threatened to take over the entire city if the Democratic Socialist candidate won in the primary, and she did. And so folks were looking at extreme case. They had 5,000 National Guard had swarmed into DC ahead of the elections. So they began several things. So one is organizing not just for the traditional election protection world, like folks who already know how to do poll workers and poll monitors and all those, but also connecting those to grassroots organizing and mobilizing groups. So making sure if those two spaces haven't connected, let's create some workshops to do that. So Freedom Trainers has on our website, you can find some tools to help bring those groups together in your local region. Then what we do is in DC, they then looked at what are the different scenarios we looked at and were worried about. One of the big ones was National Guard. People not voting because National Guard were at or near polling places. So they created a whole training about handling National Guard, which included talking about basic documentation. So if you're taking a video of a National Guards person, you want to do it horizontally, not this way, so you can get a maximum amount of image. So they talked about practical skills like that. But the second thing they talked about was they said, National Guard it is illegal to have National Guard deployed to polling stations. That doesn't mean it can't happen. And in fact, in DC, they found there were several cases where National Guards folks did show up at polling places. And what was required in those moment was folks who were not just only documenting, but also who told National Guard, you can't come in. And so in that regard, it's not only know your rights, but also stand up for your rights. And so they were respectful and but very insistent and said, you're absolutely not allowed to be in here. You cannot come in. You cannot get in here. And in cases they were then, they left actually in those moments. And so some of that is training ourselves about what are know your rights. But again, the strategy of like know your rights in this moment is a little bit fuzzy because it's not as though we're dealing with a side who necessarily respects legality. And therefore, we have to, again, practice the act of standing up for your rights. So we wrote a book of just election defense scenarios where we talk about different kinds of scenarios. There's a number of them. So National Guard or other federal agents at polling places like ICE. There's also some more extreme ones, like what if they don't certify the results? And we now have election deniers inside the election system, which is new. For a large part of this country, we've been able to rely that if the count is one way, then people will honor it. And now we have election deniers, and it's not so clear. So in the book, we talk about different ways that movements have replied to those different conditions, those different situations, sometimes inside the US and then sometimes internationally, to again help us get more of a sense of what our options are in those moments.
0: And I imagine that that book is available for people around the country to be able to access.
1: Absolutely. Freedomtrainers.net, we have it on up. You can download it for free because we just want information to be shared widely about how people can respond in these moments.
0: Finally, Daniel, what are the special challenges that people of color face in elections? Black and brown folks in particular are going to be voting at a time when the Voting Rights Act has been eviscerated by the US Supreme Court, and Trump and his allies have spread massive amounts of misinformation, which they've been sowing the seeds of that for years, that there's a huge voter fraud because undocumented people are apparently risking their lives to cast votes. And it's been debunked repeatedly. And so, of course, there is this huge risk of racial profiling, of removing people from the voter rolls based on who they are demographically. And these are also often the same communities that are most vulnerable to police violence. And so, standing up for their rights in the way that you were.

0: explaining becomes a much more dangerous prospect. And I'm wondering how you reply or respond to that.
1: I mean, that's why I used to say, as an example, it's a majority black city who's had to push back against us because we are direct targets. And so, we come from people who have been direct targets, and the way to respond is not to get small, because getting small won't help us get safe. And so, I think one of the pieces of misinformation, for example, moving in the black community, has been an attempt to demobilize us, and a strategy to actively in the ecosystem move us out of formation with other folks. And so we have to resist all those pieces. In terms of some of the things that we really need to be doing to keeping ourselves safe, this is a really important moment for us to be with other groups and other people, and to not be both on our own. So if you're on your own as an individual, vote with other folks. Use the mail-in ballot. Like, use this vote that people have fought and died for historically. I think that's one piece. If we're part of a group already, it's a great moment to be in more coalition with other folks, both to connect with other folks in the election protection world, as well as other organizers who we can be connected with. So density of connection is what's going to keep us safe, because, as we know, like, we keep ourselves safe. The people keep ourselves safe.
0: I love that density of connection. Daniel, give out the website for Freedom Trainers.
1: FreedomTrainers.net.
0: And we'll post a link to that from our website as well and to the book that you were referencing. Thank you so much for joining us today. And we'll certainly keep an eye out for what transpires this coming weekend in Minnesota with the National Convergence for Democracy. And if the people are in and around that area, I believe walk-ins are still possible for people who are looking for something useful to do this weekend and happen to be near the Twin Cities. Thank you so much, Daniel, for joining
1: Thank
0: us.
1: you so much. And thanks for being one of the really important people telling the story about resistance, because we do need that storytelling. So important. Thank you.
0: Absolutely. Thank you. My guest has been Daniel Hunter, Director of Freedom Trainers, and I'm Sonali Kolhatkar, host and executive producer of Rising Up with Sonali, an independently produced subscriber-supported program nationally syndicated to radio stations, free speech TV, and podcast platforms.

0: 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Tens of millions of Americans are using GLP-1s, the miracle drug that started out as a way to help diabetics control blood sugar and has now rapidly fueled a major weight loss industry. While most headlines tend to fixate on how expensive the drugs are, and worse, which celebrity has started using Ozempic, the real story is about how the Trump administration's 2025 agreement with major pharmaceutical companies to lower GLP-1 prices creates a healthcare caste system. Writing about it is Richard R.J. Eskow, journalist, speechwriter, policy advisor, occasional musician, and a colleague and good friend of mine. He hosts The Zero Hour, a syndicated radio and television program where, for full disclosure, I'm a senior correspondent. Richard was lead writer, speechwriter, and editor for the 2016 Bernie Sanders campaign and has done lots of other things in his varied and interesting life. His new story in The Nation is called What You Need to Know About the GLP-1 Economy. Welcome to the program, Richard.
1: Oh, it's good to be here, Sonali. Thank you.
0: So usually you're the one asking the questions to me, and this time I get to ask them of you. Tell me about this 2025, I believe it was the end of last year, that the Trump administration announced, you know, this big thing that it would do. And in the usual Trump way, he basically promises a thing that he knows people want, well, at least his base might want, and then it turns out to be a whole other thing. So he has ostensibly promised to have lowered or be lowering the high prices of these drugs. What was this actual agreement?
1: Well, here's, first of all, just the very brief history of GLP-1s is that they largely were developed at public expense, at public cost, through publicly funded research, first pure scientific research, people who were just simply curiosity-driven research, wanting to understand why Gila monsters in the desert only needed to eat once or twice a year. And from that, which began in the 1980s, they developed a medication for diabetes treatment, which, even though it was largely developed with public funding, as is so often the case, private industry was allowed to take the patents on it and charge exorbitant prices to the rest of us. Now, this was a relatively niche problem in the health economy, as long as it was only used to treat diabetes, which is a disease only a relatively small portion of the population suffers from. But it was found, as you mentioned in your introduction, to be highly effective for weight loss. And weight loss is not only a cosmetic issue, as we read about with celebrities or whomever. It's very much a health issue. People may be satisfied with their weight, may choose not to reduce it, but obesity is associated with anywhere between 100 and 300,000 deaths each year, many cases of chronic illness and so on, illnesses that can be prevented, deaths that can be prevented if more people are able to lose weight. In fact, some 40% of the adult population is considered clinically overweight. So all of a sudden, the overcharging that is fairly standard ripoff by big pharma became an issue for everyone, because weight loss treatments have not normally been covered either by Medicare or traditional insurance. Now there was a reason to do so. What the Trump administration did looked like some sort of deal cutting on behalf of the public, but it was actually collaborating with the drug industry to rip the public off even more. I'll explain if I may. They were charging the outrageous price of roughly $1,000 per month for this medication. And of course, well-to-do people who wanted to use it for weight loss can do that, but that's not too many of us, $12,000 a year or more. And despite the fact that a study by Yale School of Medicine and Physicians Without Borders showed that these equivalent of these drugs could be manufactured for about 75 cents a month. So 75 cents versus $1,000. Now, for their own marketing reasons, these drug companies, I believe, were more than happy to cut that price from $1,000 to $250 a month. They still make a huge margin, and then they get tens of millions more customers at no real additional cost to themselves. But Trump, instead of saying, as he could have, we're going to make these drugs available under Medicare and Medicaid and through your private health insurance, and we're going to use existing law, which is on the books, to make sure they can't overcharge for these drugs. What they did instead was presented this $250 or $350, depending on the manufacturer, monthly fee as a great deal that somehow that Trump had negotiated on behalf of the public. In fact, it's a terrible deal that sets a terrible precedent. First of all, people are forced to pay this money out of pocket. There's some talk that maybe at some point Medicare will take it over, but that's by no means clear. And that would only be for Medicare recipients. So right now, what we have is a system where people, first of all, only get this discount price for starter medication. It's only a pilot project. It's not really a discount. It's still a ripoff. And it's handled separately from the very few and very skimpy financial protections people have under our terrible healthcare system. One of the few private protections people have is a maximum out of pocket for drug costs, including in Medicare, where there's a maximum out of pocket now of $2,000 and something per year. But the precedent, both for how they want to handle it in Medicare and for private industry, is no, you buy it privately. So it doesn't count against your out of pocket maximum. It doesn't count toward you reaching your deductible, at which point your health insurance kicks in. So all those people out there, for example, with private health insurance who have $5,000 deductibles, they could spend thousands of dollars a year on this medication. It wouldn't even count toward that $5,000 deductible. So it's a con job. And I mean, we could go into all sorts of other details about it, but that's the long and the short of it. It's a way of creating, that's why I call it a medical caste system, because people who can pay whatever they feel like out of pocket because they're well-to-do, they can get this for weight loss or anything else they want. Now they're discovering these drugs may be of enormous help in all sorts of other areas and illnesses as well. But we're setting the precedent that says, no, there's a double track for people who can't pay it out of pocket. They'll pay a discounted price out of pocket, but they'll still be treated as second rate. A lot of people can't afford $250, $350 a month. They'll be excluded from the benefits of this drug and potentially others like it down the road. And this has enormous implications for the future, including the fact that people, for example, studies show that people who are overweight, especially women, have a harder time maintaining, getting jobs, keeping jobs, getting promotions and so on. And people with chronic illnesses tend to be poorer. So in many ways, it could reinforce not only medical inequality, but economic inequality as well.
0: Right. I think this is such a critical point that, access to GLP-1s is cast in our mainstream media as this vanity drug, but actually it is or can be or has the potential to be a life-saving drug because of so many diseases that are linked to obesity. And, you know, really setting aside fat phobia and fat shaming, our society, has a particular system that creates the conditions for obesity. So let's talk about what the tech billionaires have to do with all of this, which I thought was one of the most interesting parts of your story for The Nation magazine. The tech billionaires are obsessed with health. We are talking about people like Elon Musk and Jeff Bezos, who are really interested in seeing investments into in age-enhancing drugs, into drugs that will basically help them live forever. And that's what they would like to see public dollars for drug development go? How does this deal with GLP-1s help us understand what the tech billionaire's vision for our society is?
1: Well, it's a great question, and I think there are two sides to this card. One is that at the same time that the Trump administration is setting up this this caste system and basing it on the internet, they're also slashing funding for pure research and for applied research as well, although they will deny it if asked. That is the fact of the matter. At the same time, that means that not only drug companies, but billionaires, especially tech billionaires, will become the major, perhaps the sole funders, virtually sole funders of medical research, medical science. What does that mean? Well, drug companies use their research dollars to squeeze more money out of the things that have already been developed and invented. Tech billionaires, with their obsession on life extension for themselves, are very, we saw, for example, the recent approval of peptide use. They're big on peptides, they're big on GLP-1s. They're funding all sorts of research, some of which is promising, some of which seems fringy at this point, but they're doing so on their own dime, and they have plans for how to market this that dovetail very nicely with what Trump is doing. First of all, it's all about portals, and they're not going to be health providers, which, by the way, means you don't have HIPAA protections, privacy protections, or other things that go along with having a relationship with a health provider. So you have these various websites, HIMS, H-I-M-S, which was created, I think, as a less embarrassing way for men to get erectile dysfunction drugs, but is now basically an outlet for GLP-1s, will be for future ventures as well. Enhanced is a company, another portal that promoted something called the Enhanced Games, encouraging athletes to take performance-boosting drugs. But all of them, Bezos,
0: which, by the way, is just insane, given that most major sporting events will disqualify you for taking such drugs because it's effectively cheating. And it's also insane, given that the screaming and shouting around transgender athletes is around hormone replacement therapy, or hormone therapy, rather. and yeah, I mean, it's, yeah, that's my aside. Go on.
1: No, that's absolutely true. And at the same time, they want to, they're always monetizing. So priority one is trying to live forever, because they think they've earned that somehow. Priority two is taking their discoveries and making maximum profit from it, which means this is perfect. Trump has set up his own portal, Trump RX, which I'm writing a follow-up piece about now, but basically that just directs people to insurance company, I'm sorry, to drug manufacturer portals and HIMS and the sister company now HERS. And
0: he has claimed that Trump RX, which again is just so unethical for a president to brand, you know, to use his office to basically make money. And he's claimed that it's going to be, well, I don't know necessarily about the money part of it, but he's using his name as a branding for a government supposed service that lowers drug prices, but actually has increased most drug prices, right? It actually charges people more than what they would normally be paying.
1: It's persuading people to pay out of pocket for things that people should be pushing not to have to pay for out of pocket. In that sense, very much so. It's also, well, I don't want to tip my hand on my next piece about it, but it's basically just a portal to other portals. So it's a cross-marketing agreement with drug manufacturers and internet for-profit companies, Silicon Valley companies. That's all it is. It's an intermediary. It's a privately branded cross-marketing portal. And many of the companies it connects to have what I would describe and what I will plan to document as unseemly relationships with the president himself. So, yeah, it's a It's a scam. It's a medicine sideshow, like those guys with covered wagons in the 19th century, and a medicine show, I guess they called them. And it is a disturbing. It disturbs me a great deal, Sonali, that neither the media nor other politicians have sufficiently called this out for what it is, which is a way of multi-tracking more and more of our healthcare into private transactions online, pay as you go, at the mercy of the pricing that the private sector wants, and digitizing it for their own use. But you have all sorts of issues of orphan drugs for unusual conditions and countless examples of the kind of research that private industry will never fund. Then you have the billionaires who are interested in life extension technologies. And again, looking at it open-mindedly, some of their research areas are promising. But why should they belong to Jeff Bezos and Peter Thiel? Don't they have enough? Why should they control our access to it? So our entire Medicare for All is such a critical fight in this country. But another critical fight is to say the science, the knowledge, the understanding, and the exploration for future discoveries should also belong to everyone.
0: Well, I want to thank you so much, Richard, for joining us today. We'll post a link to the Zero Hour as well as your piece in The Nation from our website. Thank you. And people can also check out my interviews with Richard on the Zero Hour website. Thank you so much, Richard.
1: Thank you, Sonali.
0: My guest has been Richard R.J. Eskow. He's a journalist and host of The Zero Hour. We've been discussing his new story in The Nation. It's called What You Need to Know About the GLP-1 Economy. I'm Sonali Kolhatkar, host and executive producer of Rising Up with Sonali, an independently produced, subscriber-supported program nationally syndicated to radio stations, free speech TV, and podcast platforms.

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0: Hello and welcome to Background Briefing, available 24/7 at backgroundbriefing.org. I'm Ian Masters, and today we'll look into a number of stories and issues in the news. We'll begin with signs of protest within the ranks of the serving US military, with a sailor jumping overboard off the USS Abraham Lincoln and an Air Force major protesting on the Capitol steps, holding up a sign, "Impeach, Convict, Remove." Joining us is Rachel Van Landingham, a retired United States Air Force Lieutenant Colonel, the co-associate dean of research and professor of law at Southwestern Law School, as well as a former judge advocate in the United States Air Force. During her military career, she served as a senior legal advisor on the international law of armed conflict, military prosecutor, criminal defense attorney, appellate defense attorney, and nuclear security inspector stationed in the United States, South Korea, and Italy with deployments to the Middle East. She was the legal advisor for international law at Headquarters U.S. Central Command, where she advised on operational and international legal issues related to the armed conflicts in Afghanistan and Iraq. Then we'll get a strategic overview of the cost-benefit of our $8 trillion investment of lives and treasure in the Middle East prior to the ongoing disastrous war in Iran, and speak with Michael Fuchs, a director at the Open Society Foundations. From 2021 to 2022, he was special assistant to President Joe Biden and deputy chief of staff to Vice President Kamala Harris. During the Obama administration, he was deputy assistant secretary of state for East Asian and Pacific Affairs and special assistant to Secretary of State Hillary Clinton. He's the co-author of The Survival and the Success of Liberty, A Democracy Agenda for U.S. Foreign Policy, and he has an article at Foreign Policy we will discuss, America Must Let Go of the Middle East. The failed Iran war should spur a long overdue withdrawal. Then finally, with growing bipartisan resistance to Trump's $1.7 billion border security project in the Big Bend National Park causing a pause in construction, guest host Anna Leia speaks with Tricia Cortez, who runs the Rio Grande International Study Center, an environmental justice activist group. She is also a leader of the No Border Wall Laredo Coalition, which successfully stopped Laredo's border wall construction in 2021. The city now faces an already awarded smart wall project to build barriers in the middle of the Rio Grande River, while in a nearby town, an activist was arrested as locals protest yet more border construction through private property and nature sanctuaries. And joining us now is Rachel Van Landingham, a retired United States Air Force Lieutenant Colonel and Associate Dean of Research and a Professor of Law at Southwestern Law School, as well as a former judge advocate in the United States Air Force. During her military career, she served as a senior legal advisor on the international law of armed conflict, military prosecutor, criminal defense attorney, appellate defense attorney, and nuclear security inspector stationed in the United States, South Korea, and Italy with deployments to the Middle East. She was the legal advisor for international law at Headquarters U.S. Central Command, where she advised on operational and international legal issues related to the armed conflicts in Afghanistan and Iraq. Welcome to Background Briefing, Rachel Van Landingham.
1: Thanks so much for having me back, Ian.
0: Well, thanks for joining us, Rachel. And recently, an Air Force major, Jason Watson, stood on the steps of the Capitol holding up a sign, "Impeach, Convict, Remove." He was clearly, and I'm sure you're aware of the Uniform Code of Military Justice, and it does seem that he basically violated Article 88 of the Uniform Code of Military Justice, along with Article 134, which prohibits statements made with the intent to promote disloyalty or disaffection towards the United States. So is this significant? Is there any rumblings, any murmurs of dissent or mutiny within the ranks of the United States military against their commander-in-chief, Donald Trump?
1: I wouldn't extrapolate from this unfortunate incident, which I believe this young man was, well, from my advanced age, a young man was exploited and used. I mean, he allegedly Sure, apparently, by his actions in uniform did seem to violate the Uniform Code of Military Justice. I very much resent the any congressmen or women that were they're putting him up to the hit this. And indeed, there was a congressman that accompanied him to the steps, to those Capitol steps, to hold his sign, which I just find utterly egregious that someone would be complicit with helping him violate the criminal code that applies to the military. It would, he the right thing to do would be to resign his commission and then speak freely and openly and critic and enjoy the full panoply of First Amendment speech rights that every U.S. citizen enjoys, because there are appropriate speech restrictions put on active duty military members as well as National Guard and reservists when they're on orders, for purposes of good order and discipline, for the functioning of the command chain. And for and for ensuring respect of civilian control of the military, et cetera. So that was unfortunate, but doesn't indicate, I mean, definitely does it, I mean, does it indicate any a dissatisfaction? Well, we know that there's dissatisfaction within the ranks. We have really disturbing reports coming out of a U.S. aircraft carrier, the Abraham Lincoln, that's received a lot of press, that we had Senator Blumenthal writing to Secretary Hegseth saying, what's going on regarding these reports of deteriorating mental health of our service members on board the Lincoln, the lack of appropriate logistical support, and more importantly, that it's not limited to the USS Abraham Lincoln, that there have been reports since April of U.S. naval vessels supporting the Iran war not being appropriately logistically supported, and that's quite disturbing. Our service members expect to be serving in austere conditions and have to put up with things that are just that are a sacrifice, right? Which is why the American people respect their service members, volunteer service members, so much, is that they volunteer to be in austere conditions and have to sacrifice. But there's a contract here, and the contract's between the military, the U.S. government, and these service members, that the military is going to do what it can to appropriately support them. And it's not doing, obviously, it's not doing what it can. It hasn't in this war that was rushed into. So, do I think there's dissatisfaction in the ranks? Absolutely. Do I think there's anything that rises the level of anything that could even be remotely called a mutiny? Absolutely not.
0: So, in terms of Major Jason Watson, the Air Force major who was arrested by the Capitol Police and then turned over to the Air Force, and he was just on CNN last night, there does seem to be a double standard. Obviously, the Secretary of Defense, or he calls himself the Secretary of War, is a civilian, but he certainly touts his military experience or whatever. So he's overtly political. Whereas anybody else in the military can't be political because of the Uniform Code of Military Justice. Do you see a double standard there? Because Hegseth was just recently in Iowa, where he's sort of testing the waters for a political run. And I don't think that's ever happened before, where a sitting Secretary of Defense, or a Secretary of War, as he calls himself, is actually out campaigning politically.
1: It's not a double standard. It's two different legal standards. Secretary Hegseth is a political appointee, so of course he's going to be political. He can be an idiot, and I frankly feel he has been an idiot and has grossly mismanaged and been derelict in his duties as Secretary of Defense. But he is a civilian, therefore he's subject to civilian criminal law and civilian administrative law. Military members are different, and they know that they're different, and they're held to a different criminal personnel and administrative standard than civilians are. Why? Again, for the reasons of good order and discipline, for to maintain command and control in a hierarchical organization whose lifeblood is obedience to orders, to lawful orders. Therefore, there are two different standards. It's not a double standard. There isn't hypocrisy there. Secretary Hegseth is no longer in uniform there, and he is a political appointee. I do want to highlight something here, Ian, and I think it's a misconception. The military itself has been set up as an apolitical institution, but military members do not give up their absolute right to be political. They have certain restrictions on their political activities, but they absolutely should be voting. They're encouraged to vote. And in fact, they're allowed to make to opine on political issues as long as they follow the restrictions that are there to ensure that there isn't any kind of implied endorsement, or there could be construed to be endorsement by the Department of Defense or by the military branch that they belong to. But military members absolutely can be involved in the political process. They absolutely should be voting. They can write op-eds, as again, as long as there's an appropriate disclaimer and they're not writing anything that could be viewed as discrediting to the United States military. Political criticism is not considered in and of itself discrediting by the law. So, but when then we can make a distinction between that basic standard, right? And then we have our senior military leaders who really seem to, at some point, be, for example, four star, the chairman of the Joint Chiefs of Staff, for example, or the current commander of headquarters, U.S. Central Command. I mean, a lot of there's a lot of thought given to the fact that they probably b don't have much of a personal capacity. So them speaking out on political issues would definitely raise eyebrows and be much more problematic. But for every other service member, they absolutely should be voting. They are allowed to engage in some political activities, but again, it cannot be in uniform. It can, unlike what that Air Force officer did. And it cannot imply any kind of endorsement by the Department of Defense or by the military. So again, the U.S. military itself must remain apolitical. And why? Because when militaries become associated with political parties, we no longer have we run the risk of no longer having a constitutional democracy, but the military being a tool of an authoritarian government that wants to use the military to maintain control. And through my research, I am about to publish or submit an article for publication review regarding the politicization currently by the Hegseth regime in charge of the Pentagon, using crackdown on speech to politicize the military internally. It really started to come to a fore with the Charlie Kirk murder, and then extreme retribution against those in uniform for exercising what was purely protected political speech that was following all of the, dotting the I's, crossing the T's, following the DoD direct Department of Defense regulation governing political participation, et cetera. And yet you see the Department of Defense Secretary Hegseth encouraging, I mean, just really grossly offensive behavior by at least one active duty service member, I can name several, on social media platforms that are espousing far right MAGA views and going after other service members. So you see a crackdown on speech within the military currently, but only on one side of the political spectrum, and that's extremely concerning.
0: So there's a wall between church and state in our Constitution, in our First Amendment, but obviously there are many chipping away at on the political right. Hegseth, I think, leading among them. He actually refers to the mainstream press that he's banned from the Pentagon as the Pharisee press. He has all kinds of crusader tattoos and invokes the Lord Jesus in testimony before the House and Senate. Wraps himself in the Bible and in piety. Is there any rules in terms of the Uniform Code of Military Justice preventing or discouraging overt religious proselytizing in a military that has Jews, Buddhists, Muslims, and atheists?
1: Well, here's the issue, Ian. The Uniform Code of Military Justice is the criminal penal code, criminal laws that only apply to folks in the military. They don't apply to civilian appointees, to civilians such as Secretary Hegseth. And so the law that applies to him would be the First Amendment of the Constitution. So we would have to have courts weighing it, and things like the Religious Freedom Restoration Act, which is a federal law that restored some religious freedoms for service members because the military was abusing religious freedom within the military, and of course only going after some religions and not others. And so, but again, the Religious Freedom Restoration Act is far broader than just the military. So that's where you have these norms against what Secretary Hegseth is doing. It's quite dangerous and corrosive to the military and corrosive to our national security, because if, I mean, when the United States is in an illegal war against Iran. It was unlawful because it violated international law. It was unlawful because initially it did not have the constitutional required congressional authority against a Muslim country, against Iran. And yet we have the Secretary of Defense himself aligning the entire military in his rhetoric and in his actions with white Christian ideology. You know, basically it seems like white Christian male supremacy ideology. That makes it seem like we're doing the same thing that the radical Iranian regime is doing, which is trying to make this a religious war. Are we really going to play like the radical extremist regime elements that are now running Iran? Is that the kind of same thing that we're doing? And that's really the danger that even Secretary Hegseth is running just with this kind of rhetoric. There's a geopolitical reverberation here, and not just a corrosive effect within the U.S. military itself. And of course, there is a corrosive effect. The U.S. military is a volunteer military. It needs the best and the brightest across the United States. It doesn't matter. It should, and it doesn't matter legally, and it shouldn't matter morally or ethically what religion an individual believes in or professes, if they have a religion at all. And so Secretary Hegseth elevating his own particular version of Christianity over every other religion and the freedom to not have a religion is off-putting, and it's deleterious to the good order and discipline of an effective military. And it's really something that should have been looked at before he was, given a Senate approval.
0: So just in closing then, Rachel, when asked about the carrier deployments being too long on the USS Abraham Lincoln, President Trump recently said, no, not nearly long enough. And Hegseth was also equally callous. How is that playing in the military, in particular with military families? I would think they're pretty outraged because I've never known a president to be so contemptuous of the military as this one. You know, he told his first chief of staff, General Kelly, back in his first term at a massive military cemetery in France, that the buried dead there were a bunch of suckers and losers.
1: It's in the same vein, Ian. It's gross and offensive. I don't want to share who I've actually spoken with in the military because this regime is retributive. But I believe that military families are who have listened to this are offended as they should be. And it's not just like it. President Trump's contemptuous treatment of the military and its family members. It's also Secretary Hegseth. I mean, he said last week on Friday that reports had been had misrepresented the conditions on the Abraham Lincoln. And so just this gaslighting, this complete denial and lack of responsibility for the life and death decisions that this administration is making. They don't seem to care that service members have died because of their actions. In fact, they seem to have rushed into a war of choice in which they left service members woefully vulnerable to attack, to missile and drone attack in bases in Jordan and Kuwait. And service members died because of that lack of preparation. That's reprehensible. It's inexcusable. It's unforgivable. We know that service members make the ultimate sacrifice when they have to. These service members didn't have to, and they were left unprotected by a reckless and a feckless administration. And those chickens are going to come home to roost during the next election and the 2028 election.
0: Well, Rachel Van Landingham, I thank you very much for joining us here today.
1: Thanks, Sam, for having me.
0: And again, I've been speaking with Rachel Van Landingham, a retired United States Air Force Lieutenant Colonel and Associate Dean of Research and a Professor of Law at Southwestern Law School, as well as a former judge advocate in the United States Air Force. During her military career, she served as a senior legal advisor on the international law of armed conflict, military prosecutor, criminal defense attorney, appellate defense attorney, and nuclear surety inspector, stationed in the United States, South Korea, and Italy with deployments to the Middle East. She was the legal advisor for international law at headquarters, U.S. Central Command, where she advised on operational and international legal issues related to the armed conflicts in Afghanistan and Iraq. We're going to take a brief station break. We're back with a strategic overview of the cost benefit of our $8 trillion investment in lives and treasure in the Middle East prior to the ongoing disastrous war on Iran.

0: Yeah, come on, Wall Street.
1: Welcome back. I'm Ian Masters, and this is Background Briefing, available 24/7 at backgroundbriefing.org. And joining us now is Michael Fuchs, director at the Open Society Foundations. And from 2021 to 2022, he was a special assistant to President Joe Biden and deputy chief of staff to Vice President Kamala Harris. During the Obama administration, he was deputy assistant secretary of state for East Asia and Pacific Affairs and a special assistant to Secretary of State Hillary Clinton. He's the co-author of The Survival and the Success of Liberty, A Democracy Agenda for U.S. Foreign Policy. And he has an article at Foreign Policy, America Must Let Go of the Middle East. The failed Iran war should spur a long overdue withdrawal. Welcome to Background Briefing, Michael Fuchs.
2: Thanks, Ian. It's great to be with you.
1: Well, thanks for joining us, Michael. And at the moment, it's obvious that the Iran war is weakening, squandering, if you will, American power and credibility. And I don't think that there's much credibility left. Certain constituency in this country probably still supports Donald Trump, although I think it's shrinking. But I think around the world, the rest of the world leaders must have absolutely no trust in anything he says. How can you trust a man who's told us endless times that he's already won a war, that he's clearly losing? So is there a crisis in the sense that the rest of the world basically doesn't take us seriously anymore?
2: Well, I think the reality that we're faced with is that the world takes us very seriously, but only because of the damage that it's clear we have the ability to inflict on countries, people around the world, in which Trump wields so erratically and callously. They do not, to your point, trust us. It's very clear, even before this latest conflict with Iran, that even our closest allies do not trust the United States with President Trump at the helm. And so many of them are hedging right now. And I think that that's what we're seeing as well in the Middle East in the wake of this latest conflict, which nobody other than the United States and seemingly Israel wanted. And so the countries of the region in the Gulf are hedging right now. They are crafting new agreements with one another, new ways to get oil and energy out of the region, new security arrangements with one another. And many of those agreements don't include the United States. And that's all a very, very loud message that's being sent back to the United States about the lack of trust that our partners and friends have in us these days.
1: Well, that just recently, Pakistan and Turkey and Saudi Arabia have made a NATO-like alliance, which is, I guess, a combination of money, nuclear weapons, and a large army and a military-industrial base. But at the moment, the South Koreans have got to be absolutely furious. First of all, their oil supplies were cut because they depend upon Gulf oil. And now Trump has reduced military exercises, revived his love affair with Kim Jong-un, who was sending 50,000 of his troops to help Putin in Ukraine, which NATO is doing their best to support. And he's also, Trump is telling us how great his relationship is with Putin and Xi, and how neither of them have interfered in the war in Iran, when in fact intelligence sources tell us that there's no question that Russia and China are providing targeting information to the Iranians to kill Americans. So there seems to be something deeply wrong here. I mean, the question arises, whose side is Trump on?
2: Well, look, I think that that's exactly right. I think this is a question that we've been asking ourselves for a very long time, since Trump, frankly, launched his first campaign in 2015 and asked for Russia's help very publicly in his campaign, all the way through to today, when we've seen him again over many years praise, applaud dictators, authoritarians, and save his most intense vitriol for those democratic allies that are closest to the United States. And I think that this reinforces the point that you were making before about how Trump's actions, again, with this war in the Middle East, but also more broadly, are eroding the trust that many of the countries around the world had in the United States to see a country that once upon a time was seen by many around the world as a beacon, as a pillar of democracy, of holding values around the world, to not only be launching absolutely unnecessary and dangerous wars like it is, but also to be coddling some of the most brutal dictators on the planet, while at the same time disparaging our democratic friends, is really a sight to behold, I think, for a lot of our partners and for Americans as well.
1: But in terms of Trump being commander in chief, and of course the Secretary of War, as he calls himself, is a total catastrophe. But the Iranians would never have closed the Straits of Hormuz had the United States and Israel not attacked them. Because obviously, had they gone ahead and closed the Straits of Hormuz, they would have invited a military attack. But since we unilaterally, along with Israel, attacked them, they were able to close the Straits of Hormuz. The Straits of Hormuz are shared by Oman on the south and Iran on the north. And Trump turns around and tells the Omanis just yesterday that he's prepared to bomb the bleep out of them. How could anybody do anything that stupid when you've got that particular narrow waterway is what this damn war was all about?
2: It's absolutely mind-boggling, Ian. You're absolutely right. And I think that it's important to also go back again a few years as well to put this in context, right? Let's recall President Trump came into office during his first term in 2017. And he was able at that point to reap the benefits of a nuclear deal diplomatically reached between the United States and Iran and other world powers to put a lid on Iran's nuclear program. At that point, Iran was not able to pursue a nuclear weapon. That was verified by inspections from the IAEA and guaranteed by, again, a number of different world powers keeping an eye on it. Trump, of course, decides to rip up that deal, enables Iran again to move closer to a nuclear weapon. Fast forward to today, when he decides to launch a unnecessary war that, to your point, then allows Iran to shut down the Strait of Hormuz, increasing prices of gas, fertilizer, food, other staples of life for people in the United States and around the world. And so the unmitigated catastrophe that Trump has unleashed, frankly, with his policies towards Iran dating back to 2017 all the way through the present day, is just unreal. And I think that where we find ourselves today, to your point, and him lashing out against countries like Oman and others, South Korea is lashing out against for not helping him with Iran, is that the president knows this is a disaster. He knows he needs to find a way out of it. And yet, somehow, and for some reason, because it has hurt US interests so deeply, he can't find a way out. And that's where he is right now. He is stuck.
1: Well, I don't know whether Trump reads the Wall Street Journal, and Natalie Harp apparently provides him with far right-wing delusional stuff since she comes out of that sort of AON and Newsmax world. So he's in a bubble of delusion. The information he's getting from sycophants is obviously unreliable. But nevertheless, today's Wall Street Journal has an article, Iran's Secret Plan to Escalate the War, which says that essentially the really hardline IRGC commanders have taken over almost everything, including the besieged militia and most of the military, and that they're digging in for a long war, and that they don't think that the real war has even begun yet, and they're preparing for a serious war. If so far you would think it's been serious enough, but apparently these hardliners think it's the real war hasn't yet happened. And meanwhile, of course, the real victims of this war are the Iranian people who rose up against this government and were murdered in droves. Their fate gets worse and worse by the day. Trump and Netanyahu promised to liberate these people who are now further imprisoned. And as conditions get worse, if they take to the streets, they're just going to be slaughtered.
2: Well, that's exactly right. And I think that it's very clear that what Trump is doing is not in, frankly, anyone's interests, except, frankly, potentially at the end of the day, in the interests of the IRGC and the even harder line Iranian leadership. I mean, let's recall, as you just pointed out, who has suffered through this conflict? The Iranian people have suffered through this conflict. The people of the region and the broader Middle East have suffered with endless Iranian retaliation against the countries of the region and its neighbors. The people of the United States and countries across the world have been suffering again the spike in prices for daily staples like gas and fertilizer and food and the rest of it. And so again, who wins at the end of the day from this? It's really hard to understand who wins here, except to your point, perhaps the most hardline factions of the IRGC, who are clearly now using this as an excuse to pursue an aggressive policy in retaliation for this war. And again, also to your point, to ensure that they continue to maintain a tight grip over the government of that country. And so it's really hard here to see, frankly, who is actually benefiting from this. It's certainly not the United States of America.
1: So, Michael Fields, let's talk about your article at Foreign Affairs, America Must Let Go of the Middle East. You point out that we've spent at least $8 trillion in this global war on terror, fighting wars in Afghanistan, Iraq, and so far we've lost 15,000 American service members and contractors have been killed, 1.8 million have been disabled, and the people in the region, of course, have suffered the most. More than 940,000 have died from direct violence, including 432,000 civilians. 3.6 million died from indirect effects of state collapse in Afghanistan, Iraq, Pakistan, Syria, and Yemen, and 38 million have been displaced. And what have we got in exchange for that?
2: Nothing is what we've gotten in exchange for that. We've gotten exactly what you just described. We've gotten
1: million have been displaced. And what have we got in exchange for that?
2: Nothing is what we've gotten in exchange for that. We've gotten exactly what you just described. We've gotten thousands of Americans.

0: rational world in which one could argue that those actions were justified by the overwhelming military commitments, conflict, both directly the United States occupying countries and starting wars like this one with Iran, but also supporting the wars of U.S. partners like Israel and Saudi Arabia that have further devastated the region. And so, and I think it's also a really important point to note, because obviously this all started with the attacks of 9/11 and trying to prevent further terrorism, which again, obviously is a high priority for the United States. But I think we need to ask ourselves the question of how much more potential terrorism have the military actions and our wars inspired and caused. If you just look at the military presence of the United States in Iraq, for instance, for many, many years, they became, U.S. troops became the targets of endless terrorist attacks because they were there fighting and occupying that country. So my recommendation here is to do what we should have done a long time ago, which is to recognize that the United States military and security relationships around the world are vital. And there are three regions in which that is the case: Europe, Asia, and the Middle East. In two of these regions, in Europe and Asia, one can argue, as I do, that for many decades, the U.S. has had security alliances with democratic allies where our military presence bolsters deterrence against the potential of a resumption of great power war and helps to keep the peace and has for decades. The third region, the Middle East, where we have had tens of thousands of troops now for 35 years, is exactly the opposite. We are mired in endless conflict that hurts Americans, that hurts our position in the world, and that most importantly hurts the people of the region as well. And so finally, we should understand the consequences of our actions, and we should withdraw the U.S. military from that region and recognize that there is tremendous importance in the security partnerships that we provide and that we play, the role we play elsewhere in the world, and focus on those aspects of U.S. foreign policy.
1: So just in the last couple of minutes or so, Michael Fuchs, your article argues, though, that essentially pulling out of the Middle East is not going to hurt us. Just quickly describe the reasons why we will actually be better off. Because the arguments are, of course, and Netanyahu, among others, is keep leading this argument that if you don't engage in the region, Iran will get more powerful. We've already made the case that the war that U.S. and Israel imposed on Iran has actually made them more powerful, or the worst elements more powerful. So just in closing, what assurances can you give the hawks in this country that if you pulled out of the Middle East, you'd be actually better off?
0: Well, I think the first assurance that we should be able to give ourselves with a military withdrawal from the region is that the United States military, U.S. service members will not be fighting and dying in the region as we have been more or less consistently for the last 25 years. And that should be an absolute top priority for the United States, as it should be for the commander in chief of the United States. And that is first and foremost. I think second of all, I think that we, by withdrawing our US military and right-sizing our security partnerships in the region, is that we will remove the moral hazard that we have inserted in many ways into the region, where partners really like Israel, like Saudi Arabia, like the UAE and others who have supported other conflicts in and around the region will understand they no longer have U.S. security backing, regardless of the destabilizing actions that they may be taking. And so those countries will begin to have to think twice about the kinds of policies that they pursue in the region. And so to me, those are some of the most important reasons why we need to withdraw. And that lastly, I would say all the countries of the region have an interest in finding new arrangements with one another to ensure that the free flow of commerce and energy gets out of the Strait of Hormuz. That's how their economies, many of them in the Gulf, are actually run. So they cannot suffer for very long without the free flow of commerce. And to those who would talk about the threats that Israel faces, Israel is a nuclear armed power with the most advanced military in the entire region. Israel has proven itself more than capable of

0: defending itself from any threats that it faces.
1: Well, Michael Fuchs, I thank you very much for joining us here today.
0: My pleasure.
1: And again, I've been speaking with Michael Fuchs, who's the director at the Open Society Foundations. And from 2021 to 2022, he was special assistant to President Joe Biden and deputy chief of staff to Vice President Kamala Harris. And during the Obama administration, he was deputy assistant secretary of state for East Asian and Pacific Affairs and special assistant to Secretary of State Hillary Clinton. And he's the co-author of The Survival and the Success of Liberty, A Democracy Agenda for U.S. Foreign Policy. And he has an article at Foreign Policy, America Must Let Go of the Middle East. The failed Iran war should spur a long overdue withdrawal. We're going to take a brief station break, back looking into the growing bipartisan resistance to Trump's $1.7 billion border security project in the Big Bend National Park, which has caused a pause in construction.

0: This is Analea for Background Briefing. Let's talk about the border wall in Texas. The state has about half of the land that connects the U.S. and Mexico. And the Trump administration announced a temporary pause on construction at Big Bend National Park, a mountainous sanctuary in Texas. U.S. Customs and Border Protection Commissioner Rodney Scott says he'll survey the site this week to assess the future of the project. This is part of a large construction push that includes about 2,700 miles of planned barriers and technology. The CPB says they've completed roughly 1/16 of that already. Former CPB lead Kristi Noem signed at least 24 waivers, sidestepping environmental and cultural preservation protections to accelerate this build. And the Big Beautiful Bill allocated over $50 billion to construct more border walls, checkpoints, and facilities. But the Texan activists are fighting back, with protests and lawsuits. We have with us Tricia Cortez, Executive Director of the Rio Grande International Study Center. The center serves as Laredo's voice for environmental justice, and Tricia successfully fought back a border wall expansion during the first Trump administration. And now the region is seeing increased activity. 500 miles from Big Bend, in San Ignacio, residents filed lawsuits after they claim construction crews destroyed private property without prior warning or proper approvals. And an activist was arrested over the weekend at a county bird and butterfly sanctuary. So, Tricia, thank you for coming.
1: Thank you for having me.
0: So, all eyes are on Big Bend National Park. CPP yesterday announced a pause in construction in the wake of this bipartisan pushback and a lawsuit brought by the Denatu Nation. There was a pause also in a wildlife sanctuary closer to you in more central South Texas. So what have you learned from these developments, and is your strategy to stop the wall in San Ignacio any different?
1: No. I think you're going to find it doesn't matter what community you visit and go to in Texas, nobody wants the wall or the buoys. You know, this time around during the second Trump administration, it's different in that they have proposed both, at least in Texas, where the Rio Grande is the dividing line, they have proposed a singular wall and buoy system. It's massive, it's untested, and you're not going to find any community that wants this or that has been consulted. So I think the general feeling across the border is this feeling of being steamrolled by Washington, D.C. and by this administration. The battles are similar in that vein, but because our landscapes and topographies are different, the issues are a bit different for, you know, each of our communities. But I mean, we're all talking to each other, we support each other, and we're working to figure this out on the immediate and for the longer term as well.
0: So what happened in San Ignacio, and what are the lawsuits that are being filed?
1: So San Ignacio, it's this historic gem of a border town in the central middle section of the Rio Grande, if you will. It's in Zapata County, which is downstream from us in Laredo. This is a community that a community of less than 1,000 people, but it has also this there's so many unique things about it. Number one, it was founded in the early 1800s, and all of its architecture is still intact and from those days. And it's really beautiful. And this little gem, they've got a plaza and a church and a school and these houses, and they're right along the riverfront. And then secondly, a few decades ago, there started to be this slow influx of artists and writers that are very drawn to San Ignacio. So it kind of has this special vibe in the arts and culture world that was led by this man named Michael Tracy. He recently passed away, but he kind of led that in that community a few decades ago. But this is also a community where you have generations of families that have been there for a long time. And they have this very unique history of resistance as well. What's happened most recently is that border wall contractors that have been hired to build the border wall and also to install buoys into the middle of the river, what they're doing is that they are trespassing and destroying and clear cutting and bulldozing everything in sight, and they're getting on to private property for which they do not have permission or authority to get onto. And so you have residents of this community that are at great risk to themselves, literally putting their bodies on the line to hold the ground and getting arrested. And they are also now filing lawsuits in federal district court, and they are also filing separate criminal trespass complaints with the county, too.
0: You mentioned the buoys. So the Trump administration calls this project a smart wall. So there are water-based barriers. And across the country, they've planned roughly 250 miles of this. And they said that that has been awarded to contractors. So what does this look like? What would we see, and what would we see them trying to build?
1: It'd be so profoundly horrific in its permanence and its destruction of the landscape. I mean, our concerns obviously are environmental and ecological in nature, but we care deeply about our individual freedoms and access to the river and private property rights. But in Laredo, we also, and in San Ignacio, we care very much about this from a public safety standpoint. And I'll get to that in a minute with a risk assessment report that we commissioned earlier this year. But just to provide some context, so on the entire US-Mexico border, DHS and Border Patrol, they have nine sectors. Ours is the Laredo sector, which is comprised of Webb and Zapata counties. Laredo, we are in Webb County, and Zapata is just downstream of us. And between December of 2025 and March of this year, the administration awarded more than $3.26 billion in contracts to just a handful of contractors, some of which are the same characters as the first Trump administration, Fisher Sand and Gravel out of North Dakota, also Kiewit, Cochrane, Granite Construction, Spencer Construction. So just a handful of these out-of-town companies have received billions to come in and take and to build out 130 miles of border wall and install 152 miles of these buoys in the middle of the river. And when it's important to know that when we're talking about the wall, it's not just a 30-foot steel wall. The Berlin Wall by comparison was about 18 feet in height. And this is huge. And what happens is that the federal government takes over title. It's a massive land grab. The plan is to take ownership and possession of our riverfront. And the permanence and what that means is something that's almost hard to imagine. And so once they become the owners of all of the borderland and in our area, then what they do is they go in and build out their security enforcement zone, which is usually about 250 feet off the river, about like a five-lane highway. And they go in and denude and devegetate this riparian corridor of a dynamic living river to build out their roads that are off limits, and put up their high intensity floodlights and other things, and then they build this 30-foot steel wall, and they've got space on the other side too. And that's what that looks like. And then in terms of the buoys, what we have seen is that there are these 15-foot long, very large orange plastic and aluminum buoys for a river. We just learned recently, and we're looking into this, is that they heat up to a tremendous temperature. It gets very hot here, and so we are trying to determine what the impact to the river will be when you're talking about. I mean, they plan to install more than 15,000 buoys just in Laredo. I'm not talking about Zapata yet or San Ignacio, just in Laredo. And that's not even the rest of Webb County. So 15,000 of these. And we just had a fiasco last month where hundreds got dislodged and went floating down the river due to a moderate flood. So we've been raising concerns about public safety and the potential for catastrophic flooding in our area, as well as untold harms to the land and the environment, and just our access as people who live here and have free and open access to the river to go fish, bird, hike, have barbecues, have quinceañeras. That would just go away permanently. And that's very hard to swallow, especially for a community like Laredo or San Ignacio. We are built up right up against the river. Our neighborhoods, businesses, churches, trails, parks, our community college, a large orphanage. I mean, we are built up against the river. And in many ways, our identity is tied to that river that would be severed.
0: But you've had a good number of successes for a Texas organizer. You had a plastic bag ban. You were working against an air toxic pollutant. You had the border wall stopped in Laredo during the first Trump administration. And then you've had the state and the federal government kind of come in and, I don't mean to rub salt in the wound, but undo some of your progress. How do you approach organizing when governments at various levels are opposed to what you want?
1: I mean, I think a place like ours that already feels like, federal government's not going to come and save us, much less the state, right? The state's going to probably be more antagonistic than anything. I think we're already, our skin is thickened towards something like that. So, the issue is, we want to be very strategic about this and understand the issue, and is there data and science to back up what we're thinking. And then, you always need to work with the community and get them involved. You have to work with your local governments and decision makers, and you have to take legal actions too, I think, to find successes in the work. So, during the first Trump administration, we were members of the No Border Wall Laredo Coalition that formed immediately. That we met that first Saturday after Trump announced a declaration of a national emergency for the entire southern border. That was on February 15th of 2019. And we had no idea what that meant. It was not our lived reality. We go kayaking all the time. We have, hikes, and I mean, we're on the river a lot. And the way that they were painting our community and the way that they seek, I believe, to permanently say with this horrible, destructive, incredibly wasteful and expensive system of a wall and buoys that will not work and that are not the way. This really gets to the core, I think, of a lot of people. So the first administration We were able to form a pretty formidable coalition of Democrats, Republicans, independents, landowners, artists, students. I mean, like just this cross-section of people in our community, that was diverse, veterans, also people from the faith community. I mean, it was really something, and we were able to hold them off so that they wouldn't destroy back then 71 river miles. This time around, it's different. You know, there's a lot more at stake, and this administration is moving very quickly to achieve these very visual goals for these very extreme political partisan reasons. And so I think a lot of people in this community are not okay with being taken advantage of or feel like we're so expendable and that, you know, where we live doesn't matter or that our history doesn't matter.
0: Well, as the lawsuits progress, San Ignacio, a place with a rich history of fighting off the federal government, it stopped itself from being flooded as a part of a reservoir program. I guess we're going to be watching what happens next. Tricia Cortez, I appreciate you joining us today.
1: Thank you.
0: That was Tricia Cortez, the executive director of the Rio Grande International Study Center. They're Laredo's voice for environmental justice, and they successfully fought back a border wall expansion in Laredo, Texas, during the first Trump administration. She came to speak to us about developments and construction in San Ignacio, about 500 miles from Big Bend. This is Analeia, coming to you from Background Briefing.
2: 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I'm Ian Masters, and I'd like to thank producers Graham Fitzgibbon and Asha Price. 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

0: Hello, this is Mike Aguirre. 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

0: 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On this episode of Code Pink Radio, we speak with Craig Mochiver, international human rights lawyer and former senior UN human rights official. Welcome to Code Pink Radio. I'm Marcy Winograd. It is my great honor to be with Craig Mochiver. Craig is an international human rights lawyer and activist and a former CNUN human rights official, a human rights activist in the 1980s. Craig Mochiver would go on to serve more than three decades at the United Nations with postings in Switzerland, Afghanistan, Palestine, and UN headquarters in New York, undertaking dozens of human rights missions across Africa, Asia, the Middle East, Eastern Europe, and Latin America. In October of 2023, Craig Mochiver left the United Nations, writing a widely read letter criticizing the UN's human rights failures in the Middle East, warning of unfolding genocide and calling for a new approach to Palestine and Israel, one that is based on international law. Welcome to Code Pink Radio, Craig Mochiver.
1: Marcy, so good to be with you.
0: Yes, so there's a lot to talk about. Let's get started. You stepped down as director of the New York office of the UN High Commissioner for Human Rights in October of 2023. In your final letter to the High Commissioner, you criticized the UN's anemic, to say the least, response to the war on Gaza, calling Israel's military intervention, quote, a textbook genocide, and accusing the United Nations of failing to act. Well, it's been almost 3 years since then. What are your thoughts about the United Nations now? We have critics on both the right and the left who say the UN should be dissolved because it was created in 1945 to maintain international peace, but has failed miserably. So what is your position on the future of the UN? Is it worth saving? Please say yes.
1: Well, I think some of your listeners may be surprised because I've been such a harsh critic of the United Nations over the course of the last 3 years. But my view is we absolutely need the United Nations and that it is possible to save the United Nations from itself in these circumstances. And always, you know, Marcy, when I talk about the UN or when people ask me about the UN, I always have to point out which UN we're talking about because the UN is many things. And that has been so clear over the course of this 3 years of genocide in Palestine, because on the one hand, you have had the absolute failure of many of the political actors and political leadership and political bodies of the United Nations to respond appropriately, not just to the genocide, but to the serial aggression across Western Asia by the Israeli regime with the backing of the US and the UK and the Germans and others. And in some cases, you have even seen some actors in the UN system step over the line into complicity with the crimes of the Israeli regime. And that part of the United Nations, that United Nations deserves our critique and our condemnation, no question about it. So you have a Secretary General who 3 years in still hasn't even dared to utter the word genocide. You have a Security Council that in the first instance was completely unresponsive, unable even to order a ceasefire because of the US veto and the Brits and others, and then actually crossed the line into complicity by adopting a resolution that was entirely unlawful and ultra vires, beyond its own power, that effectively endorsed Donald Trump's King Leopold-esque neo-colonial scheme called the Board of Peace. You had a series of political, senior political figures in the UN, like the special advisor on children in armed conflict, the special advisor on sexual violence, even a special advisor on the prevention of genocide, none of whom had either the principles or the courage to do their job in this case, out of fear either for the positioning of the Secretary General himself to whom they report, or the fear of Western powers like the US, or of the harassment that they inevitably receive from Israel proxy groups across the West. The General Assembly, for its part, has done some good things. This is, of course, a body of all member states of the UN where there is no veto and every country gets one vote. They've adopted some important resolutions, most especially a resolution in 2024, effectively adopting all of the decisions and opinions of the International Court of Justice that the entire occupation of Palestine is unlawful and has to be ended quickly, that states are bound not to collaborate with the regime, that the provisional measures of the court on the ongoing genocide have to be implemented. But the General Assembly has not used all the powers that it has in order to address the genocide in Palestine. And so that's a failure of the Assembly. It's a failure of the member states. It's also a failure of all of us who have not brought adequate pressure to bear on the member states of the UN to take the action that they could take in the General Assembly. For example, stripping the Israeli regime of its UN credentials, establishing a regime of sanctions and military embargo on the regime, reactivating the anti-apartheid mechanisms to deal with apartheid in the Israeli regime and in the territories, potentially even to establish a tribunal to hold individuals criminally accountable, as the International Criminal Court and the International Court of Justice and other bodies have been so hampered by harassment from the U.S. government and from the Israeli regime and others in the West. There are a lot of things that could happen in the GA that haven't happened. Now, that's the bad side, and I don't want to take a breath until I say there is another UN. There is the UN of the independent UN human rights mechanisms, like Francesca Albanese, the courageous and principled special rapporteur of the Human Rights Council, who, despite death threats, despite vicious smears, despite having been officially sanctioned by the US government, another unlawful act, by the way, has continued to speak out and to document and to report on the atrocities being perpetrated by the Israeli regime and its allies. There are the heroes of UNRWA, who, despite the smears and the threats and being imprisoned by the regime and tortured, and almost 400 of them murdered in the past 3 years by the Israeli regime, many along with their families, have continued to work to try to serve the needs of their neighbors in the midst of a genocide. Other special rapporteurs and human rights mechanisms, the UN's Commission of Inquiry that found genocide despite the threats and the smears. These are also the UN, the International Court of Justice, the High Court of the UN, which has reached already early on in its genocide case some preliminary conclusions of the plausibility of the genocide claim, and has ordered provisional measures, none of which have been respected either by the Israeli regime, by the Americans, or by others. These are acts of courage. These are acts of principle. These are acts of international solidarity. These are acts in defense of human rights that require courage. And that part of the UN, I think, deserves our praise. That certainly needs to be preserved. But that first part that has been failing so miserably and in some cases has been complicit, that's the one that needs our pressure. That's the one that needs reform.
0: Thank you so much, Greg Mochaber, former UN official. I agree. We need the United Nations, and it would be an abandonment of international law to dissolve it, and it would be a victory for people like Marco Rubio, Secretary of State, that has basically declared war, along with Donald Trump, on international law and Pete Hegseth. So let's talk about how you would reform the United Nations. I mean, you worked for years for the UN. We know that there's a UN Security Council with 15 members, five permanent members that each have veto power and make it almost impossible to stop a genocide unless you have the entire, or what is it, two-thirds of the body embracing a United for Peace resolution to make sure that arms are embargoed to Israel. You know more about this than I do, but I mean, can we move forward with the UN? Can we improve if we continue with this UN Security Council that holds so much sway?
1: Well, you put your finger, I think, on the principal focus of anyone who cares about real reform. When reform is talked about in the United Nations with regard to the Security Council, it's really always been about rearranging the deck chairs on the Titanic and not about making the fundamental changes that would be necessary to allow that international body to actually do the job it's supposed to do. I mean, look at what's happening all around us now. We have serial aggression, you know, the crime of crimes, the supreme international crime, according to Nuremberg, being perpetrated in broad daylight by the United States, by the Israeli regime, not just across Western Asia, but across the world. We have, you know, Donald Trump ordering summary executions of voters in the Caribbean. We have them invading a sovereign country, kidnapping its president and its First Lady. We have it imposing an unlawful medieval siege on a small island nation of Cuba. We have it perpetrating serial acts of aggression against the people of Iran. You know, the Israelis leaving a wide trail of bloodshed all across Western Asia. Again, all in broad daylight. This is what the Security Council is supposed to exist for. It's supposed to bring together the power and the resolve of the world to stop these World War II-esque atrocities from being perpetrated, to hold perpetrators accountable, and to try to use international mechanisms to impose some rule of law on the international sphere. Clearly, the Security Council is not going to do that. When you have three of the permanent members of the Security Council, the United States, the United Kingdom, and France, all of which have been directly complicit in both in the genocide in Palestine and in the aggression that's been happening across Western Asia, and all of which have vetoes, you know that the Security Council will not be in a position to do what it should be doing. To the contrary, it has been acting as a kind of fortress around the crimes being perpetrated by the Israelis and the US government. So, you know, so what do? We give up and we go home? No. There is this mechanism in the General Assembly where there are no vetoes and every country has a vote, this mechanism called Uniting for Peace, which was adopted early on in the Cold War in 1950 to allow the majority of the member states to get around the veto in the Security Council and take the kind of collective action that the UN was established to take when you have breaches of the peace, when you have aggression, unlawful war, when you have things like genocide. And all that means is that if two-thirds of the states of the General Assembly could come together, adopt under this Uniting for Peace mechanism a resolution that would do some of the things that I talked about in response to your first question, to set up a regime of sanctions against the Israeli regime, a military embargo, to set up mechanisms to hold the regime accountable, to begin to withdraw the UN credentials of the regime of the UN, as was done with apartheid South Africa, to help to isolate the regime so that pressure can be brought to bear diplomatically, economically, politically, and otherwise, to force the compliance of the regime with international law. Any of those things could be happening despite the US veto in the Security Council. That's why it was set up. Now, we were well on the way of those kinds of measures being adopted in 2024 and 2025 when Israel's and the US allies mobilized to block those actions from taking place, first by adopting the so-called French-Saudi proposal, the New York Declaration, which was a way of effectively in the middle of a genocide and an unlawful occupation, rewarding the perpetrator of the genocide, punishing the victims, and removing international law from the formula. So, you know, in a genocide, normally what you do is you want mechanisms to mobilize, to stop the genocide, to protect the vulnerable, to hold the perpetrators accountable, and to provide redress to the victims. Instead, what that proposal did was it protected the perpetrators, it almost legalized the continuing occupation, and did nothing meaningful for the victims. Then we had the second of the 1-2 punch, which was the Trump proposal and his Board of Peace, again, entirely unlawful, a means of consolidating the occupation, a means of ensuring the impunity of the Israeli regime, allowing the genocide to continue, and stopping the momentum that had begun to build after a series of World Court, International Court of Justice opinions and decisions. We need to use Uniting for Peace in the General Assembly to get back to that track based on law, international diplomacy, international human rights, and put an end to this horror of the so-called Board of Peace and the continuing occupation and genocide in Palestine. It's entirely possible, but it won't happen on its own. It happens when people mobilize in their capitals to force their governments to give the right instructions to their ambassadors in New York to support this kind of an initiative and to stop the horror that's been going on, not just for 3 years, by the way, for 80 years in Palestine and now across Western Asia. If that happens, if we can return to that track of accountability of international law and of human rights, the UN will save itself despite its failures of the last 3 years. If that does not happen, you will see the UN, which, as you have mentioned, is under now concentrated attack from Marco Rubio and Donald Trump and the US government, the Israelis and their allies, who are working to dismantle the post-war system that was set up precisely to avoid the kinds of horrors that we saw during the Second World War. And here we are, 80 years later, with a live stream genocide, serial aggression, and these crimes being perpetrated in broad daylight with those who are perpetrating them, the US administration, the Israeli regime, bragging about it and daring us to do something to try to stop them. The UN will respond, or it will fade into the background, as did the League of Nations.
0: I'm Marcy Winograd. You're listening to Code Pink Radio. With me is Craig Mokhiber, former UN official who left the UN, warning of the unfolding genocide, Israel's unfolding genocide, backed by the United States in Gaza. There's so much to unpack here, listening to what you're saying, Craig. Do you think that one of the problems has been a failure of leadership at the very top with Antonio Guterres? And do you hold out more hope for a successor? Why haven't we initiated? Why hasn't the United Nations General Assembly gone ahead? You mentioned different obstacles and this Board of Peace, farcical Board of Peace, which I think is Trump's own attempt to establish his kingdom, his fiefdom, his United Nations, which he will, with him forever king. Do you think it's Antonio Guterres that has been the major obstacle? And also, I'm going to fold into this question. You mentioned at one point sanctioning Israel, but also maybe expelling Israel. Why not expel the United States?
1: Well, I think the U.S. should be subjected to some kind of sanctions for its lawlessness around the globe. I don't think it's a possibility anytime in the future because of, you know, the U.S. is now very much engaged together with the Israelis hand in hand in a kind of campaign of terror, where it's not just, you know, the brutal violence that we see with the bombing of Iran and the shooting of boats in the Caribbean and the kidnapping of leaders and so on. There's all the behind the scenes terror that is being mobilized by the U.S. Administration against governments around the world using the full might, economic, military and otherwise, of the United States in order to cow world leaders into submission to the empire. So I think at this moment in history, we may see some level. I mean, the isolation of the US and the UN has been evident now for years. The US votes alone with Israel and sometimes, you know, one or two US dependencies in the Pacific on resolutions all the time, emphasizing just how alone the U.S. is on its policies in the Middle East and its policies in the Caribbean. You know, every year there's a resolution calling for an end to the unlawful U.S. embargo on Cuba. The whole world votes in favor of that resolution except the U.S. and Israel. And once in a while, they'll be able to get some, as I say, some Pacific dependency of the U.S. To be forced to vote along. So the U.S. is isolated, but to actually hold it accountable in the way that I think the Israeli regime could be held accountable, I think is a challenge for the coming years. Right now, there is really, it is politically feasible, if you look at the voting records in the United Nations, to build a coalition of states, perhaps using as a nucleus the so-called Hague group of states that have come together to oppose Israeli lawlessness, to get something like a Uniting for Peace resolution that would hold the Israeli regime accountable in the ways that the South African regime under apartheid was held accountable, in exactly the same ways that helped to isolate the regime, weaken the regime, and ultimately to dismantle it peacefully and replace it with a dispensation respectful of equality and human rights and international law. So I think that is possible. Donald Trump, you're right. His so-called Board of Peace is an atrocity. It is akin to what King Leopold of Belgium did in the Congo, where he actually made the Congo his personal property, along with all of the subjects on that property, and committed, massive atrocities in order to enrich himself personally. That is exactly the way the Board of Peace is drawn up. Donald Trump, as an individual, not even as a political figure, basically owns Gaza under the Board of Peace, under that agreement that was endorsed by a lot of cowardly leaders around the world. That needs to be dismantled. It's illegal, as I've said. It's entirely unlawful. It is a direct breach in almost every one of its provisions of the requirements of international law. And it was imposed, I think, quite brutally. But we need to help states to get a backbone to start peeling away, little by little, the foundations of that horrific stain on the record of the United Nations. Leadership is important. Antonio Guterres, as I said, has been unable to condemn or even mention the genocide for 3 years. This, despite the fact that the finding of genocide has been affirmed not only by every leading international human rights organization, Palestinian human rights organization, Israeli human rights organization, but also by the United Nations itself through its Commission of Inquiry, through its human rights mechanisms that report to the Human Rights Council, by genocide experts from all around the world. And yet he does not dare utter that word. He knows there is a genocide being perpetrated. But he doesn't do it because he fears what the Americans will do, what the Brits will do, what the Germans will do. He fears being attacked by the Israeli regime and its proxies in the West, all of these groups that are set up specifically to harass people who dare to speak the truth vis-a-vis the Israeli regime. That's shameful. Either do your job or go home. Is there hope that he will be replaced by someone with more principle? I'm not very hopeful of that. You can be sure that the most powerful states in the UN, foremost among them the United States, will work very hard to make sure that whoever replaces Antonio Guterres will be even weaker than he is on Israeli crimes. And they will prevent in the Security Council the appointment of any candidate who is willing to insist upon respect for international law vis-a-vis either the Israeli regime or the US. So I'm not all that hopeful. They're likely, every time there's an election for Secretary General, this quote comes up that was made by senior American diplomats many times over. They want a Secretary General who's more secretary and less general. And for one Secretary General, the quote from the U.S. ambassador that was leaked and circulated was that he's an idiot, but he's our idiot, so we're supporting him. And that's what they're looking for. They're not looking for someone who is going to represent the norms and standards of the organization, the rules of international law, the idea of sovereign equality and human rights. They're looking for somebody that they can control. And at this moment in history, and with this administration in particular, you can be sure they're going to look for somebody. Even Antonio Guterres is not weak enough for them. They want someone who is going to be malleable, is going to be cowed, is going to be not a problem for their plans here. At the same time, you've got candidates who may have goodwill, but who are terrified of the U.S., not just because of its unlawful use of sanctions against international actors. They've sanctioned Francesca Albanese for telling the truth. They've sanctioned the judges of the International Criminal Court for telling the truth. They've sanctioned the prosecutor of the International Criminal Court. They've sanctioned leading non-governmental organizations for telling the truth about human rights. It's not just that kind of a fear. But the U.S. is engaged, as you mentioned, Marcy, in a campaign now to dismantle international organizations, including by removing, withdrawing itself from those organizations and thus removing its dues. There is a massive financial crisis across these international institutions built up since the Second World War. And a lot of these candidates think that they'll be able to make nicey-nicey with the Trump administration in order to preserve funding. And so on. That's not going to work. And all that's going to do is is to create situations where the new leadership will continue to compromise the principles of the organization and will get nothing in return, other than lost opportunities to stand on principle and begin to create a momentum for change. So anything can happen. You never know until somebody takes that office, but I am not hopeful at this moment.
0: Yes, you know, I have a friend, Craig McIver, who says, there's no law of gravity that da da da da da. And I like that because it just opens our minds up to all sorts of possibilities. There's no force in the world that says this is impossible. And so we have to keep pushing. You know, and at Code Pink, we had a pretty vibrant campaign going from one consulate to another to urge them to become signatories, or rather submit declarations of support at the International Court of Justice, which is the highest judicial body of the United Nations, as you know, to support South Africa's case against Israel for genocide. And now I think over a dozen have submitted such declarations, and perhaps one of those countries could lead this Uniting for Peace effort, which independent journalist Sam Husseini has been championing along with yourself. What do you think?
1: Absolutely. And this is why I mentioned the Hague group of states. This is a group of states that have come together and have committed themselves to taking collective action and individual action to shut off the pipeline of support that goes to the Israeli regime as it's perpetrating its crimes. And they are a logical group of states from which some leadership on this kind of initiative, cross-regional leadership, could be drawn. And if you look at the voting records in the General Assembly, there is nothing to stop us from achieving a two-thirds majority on a Uniting for Peace resolution with that core as the tip of the spear. And, you know, I can tell you that the other side, so every day, in a million ways, there is pressure being brought to bear on the Secretary General, on the human rights mechanisms, on the delegations of the General Assembly, to stop them from doing the right thing. There is a machine that is fully mobilized of Israel proxy groups and U.S. diplomats and others bringing pressure to bear to make sure that they do not do the right thing. Our job is to mobilize the necessary pressure so that those delegations that are committed to doing the right thing are stronger than those who are trying to block action in the General Assembly. And that means in capitals especially. So obviously under this government, the U.S. is not going to support a law-based, human rights-centered approach to these issues. But other countries around the world, people can mobilize in their capitals to press their heads of state and their foreign ministries to give instructions to their diplomats in New York to co-sponsor this initiative and to help to push it through. And I think if there's enough of a groundswell and a demand that comes from civil society, from social movements, from people, just as we saw with apartheid in South Africa, where the United States was supporting the apartheid regime straight through the 1980s, where Nelson Mandela was registered in the U.S. as a terrorist even after he became president of South Africa, where the most powerful countries, the U.S., the U.K., and others, were continuing to support the regime in every conceivable way, with trade and with diplomatic support and so on. And yet the people in all of our countries rose up and said, no more, and made it impossible for individual governments to sustain that support for the South African regime. The regime became more and more isolated, and ultimately, as I said, was dismantled peacefully as a result of that movement from civil society, from social movements, from labor unions, from churches and synagogues and mosques, from peace activists and human rights defenders all around the world. And that's our model. The same thing has to happen with the Israeli regime. And we've got to push states to take the action that we want them to take, because in the end, the UN can, you know, the UN mechanisms that are experts and independent bodies, they're all doing the right thing and saying the right thing. It's the member states that need to be mobilized now to give force to what it is that we've all been saying and to turn the ship around before it's too late.
0: Craig McIver, you talk about engaging other states, other nations in joining this Uniting for Peace resolution effort to sanction Israel and to stop the genocide. Do you feel that that is something that people in the United States can do, or should we be more focused on our own fascist government and what it is doing, the crimes it is committing in our name? Or
1: well,
0: can
1: I
0: you
1: think
0: do both?
1: We must do both, is what I was going to say exactly, is that you know, these things are all so closely interconnected. I spoke recently about the idea of the imperial boomerang. This is a phrase that was originated by Aimé Césaire, who, in his discourse on colonialism, a Black thinker from Martinique, who said that, you know, what we witnessed during the Second World War, the atrocities, the genocides, and so on, those were not unique. They were unique because they were being perpetrated in Europe on white people in the West. But that those countries had been perpetrating those kinds of atrocities in the global South for decades and centuries. That all of the horrors that were perpetrated on Europeans during the Holocaust and the other atrocities of the Second World War had already been perpetrated against other peoples. And the imperial boomerang had come home. And it had brought with it all of the techniques and methodologies and horrors and racial hierarchies and genocides that had been perpetrated across the global South by colonial countries up until that point. So what happens in Palestine is not something that is separate from what happens on our streets. When you see ICE agents dragging people away in the middle of the night or shooting people in the middle of the street, not only are they using the same ideas and tactics and weaponry that we see being used against the Palestinians, but they're literally being trained by the Israeli regime. They're literally being given tactics by the Israeli regime. That's true of ICE, that's true of the FBI, that's true of a lot of local law enforcement agencies. And so there's a kind of institutionalization of the imperial boomerang in this case, where it is literally the case that the technologies that are being tested on Palestinian bodies and the ideas that are being tested on Palestinian existence are now being brought home here to the US, where they often find a very fertile soil in institutions that, after all, were founded as sometimes slave catchers that have their own histories of racial oppression and you know, unequal application of the law. You know, either we will draw a line in Palestine or we will continue to feel the implications of the horrors that we are perpetrating abroad. And I say we because, you know, your listeners by now should all be aware this is not just the Israelis perpetrating a genocide. It's a U.S.-Israel genocide that is being perpetrated in Palestine. It is U.S.-Israel aggression that is being perpetrated across countries in the region. It's being paid for with our tax dollars. It's being protected by U.S. vetoes and the U.S. State Department. You know, it's being supported with U.S. intelligence. It's being funded with U.S. tax dollars. So these are our crimes that are being perpetrated around the world, beginning in Palestine and Lebanon and beyond.
0: Yes, and I would say that, you know, if you're in a union or a church, well, specifically a union, and I know not that many of us are, but certainly the teachers are organized. I think 70% of public school teachers are members of the National Education Association or a teachers union. We should not be endorsing people in Congress who voted for this genocide to fund it. And I know that that has been the tradition, you know, just to endorse knee-jerk endorsements of these incumbents. But we've got to stop our own complicity in this. And I know in California, you know, there's a huge attempt underway to get our teacher to fund it. And I know that that has been the tradition, you know, just to endorse knee-jerk to issue knee-jerk

0: this? You know, and my response is, well, it's probably two things. One, money, right? U.S. money and money that's raised to bribe politicians. It wouldn't say bribe, but that's what it is. But it's also, I think, even more at fault is the narrative, you know, that all of these genocides that are committed in the past, you know, if you think of the United States, you think Christopher Columbus, they're always committed as a noble cause, as God's cause. And that is a very tough nut to crack. What do you think?
1: It is a tough nut to crack. I mean, there is so much mythology that is spoon-fed to the American public and others across the West. And sadly, we don't, you know, we don't educate ourselves enough on the reality, the realities of history and what's being done in our name from all around the world. I mean, you're right on voting and divestment and so on. I've said a thousand times over, if genocide is not a red line, there are no red lines. And think about what a world without any red lines looks like. It looks like Germany in the 1930s and 40s. So we have plenty of historical precedents to understand why these red lines are drawn and why it is that the crimes of genocide and aggression have been defined as the highest crimes in international law since the Second World War. And now those rules are being dismantled intentionally by the U.S. and Israel and some of their allies in order to ensure their own impunity and remove the last barriers to any accountability for those who perpetrate those kinds of crimes. And you're right that the issue is Zionism. Removing Benjamin Netanyahu from power will change nothing. Indeed, removing, you know, Smotrich or Ben-Gvir or any of these other members of the Israeli government from power will change nothing. The problem is a political ideology which has been embraced by principally by the far right around the world, and which, you know, the borders of which are not limited to the Israeli regime. You have Indian Zionists, and you know, the largest cohort of Zionists in the U.S. are Christian Zionists, who have adopted a kind of heretical political position, quasi-religious political position, that marries very nicely, by the way, with anti-Semitism of Christian Zionism. The problem here is an ideology. It is an idea of ethno-supremacism. It is an idea of colonialism. It is an idea that some people have a right to remove the indigenous people and replace them, and that that removal is done by force, including up to and including genocide. That's the problem. The problem is this ideology, which, you know, alongside fascism, general growth of the ideology of fascism, the ideology of neoliberal capitalism, ideologies of white supremacy. These are a cluster of ideologies that are creating the bloody and unequal and violent world that we are all witnessing. And our challenge is to replace those ideologies with one that is centered on human rights and based upon the equality of everyone. Imagine if that area from the river to the sea had a new dispensation in which you had equal human rights for Christians, Muslims, Jews, and others. That means non-Zionism, post-Zionism, as the ideology that replaces this horrific, deeply racist, and fundamentally violent ideology that, because it is colonial, also needs to be sustained externally through U.S. tax dollars and British tax dollars and German tax dollars in order to sustain it and impose it on the indigenous people of that land. So you're absolutely right to point out that this is the problem. There's a lot of debate, Marcy, you know, is the tail wagging the dog? Is Israel commanding the U.S. or is the U.S. empire commanding Israel? And I always say it's all one dog, that these people share an ideology. They share their own personal interests relating to wealth and power. They share ideologies of militarism and love the opportunity to develop technologies of death and test them on brown bodies.

0: bodies in Palestine, and then to deploy them elsewhere. It's all one dog, and you know, our job is to replace that kind of thinking with a thinking that is based, as I've said now, I think five times, on human rights, on equality, on the rule of law, not on violent racist ideologies of displacing, erasing, and replacing indigenous people.
1: Exactly. And for those who just tuned in, I'm Marcy Winograd for Code Pink Radio, and with me is Craig Mokhiver, former UN official. We're talking about reforming the United Nations, pushing back on Zionism, and stopping this genocide, because if genocide is not a red line, there is no red line. We've watched it, we've witnessed it for 3 years. We see the Israeli government becoming increasingly desperate to hold on to its narrative. I am a retired teacher. I'm very active in teachers' unions. I chair a caucus within our statewide union in California for Jewish and Allied Educators for Palestine. And we are pushing back on the indoctrination in our schools, where you have a constellation of Zionist organizations offering professional development to train teachers to, in turn, teach students that criticism of Israel as a Jewish state is anti-Semitic, and that if you question the legitimacy of Israel, you are anti-Semitic, and you can be reported and investigated, and it's all so very chilling. I heard you recently, Craig Mokhiber, on a program talking about how Israel does not have a right to exist, and that's sort of the accusation that's always hurled at people: oh, you're questioning Israel's right to exist, and that becomes the fundamental demand that you make of that Zionists make of politicians if they are electable. Do you affirm Israel's right to exist? Tell us about your thoughts on that.
0: I mean, first, I'm so happy you raised the issue also of the accusations of anti-Semitism, because as I, you know, this is an old tactic, as you know, Marcy, which is used to try to intimidate people into silence around, you know, atrocities perpetrated against the indigenous Palestinian people. People are very afraid, as they should be, of being labeled as an anti-Semite. But that the bite of that, when it comes from Zionist propaganda, it's really lost its bite very significantly, because it's wielded against anyone who defends human rights these days. And as I've always said, you know, if criticism of Israel is anti-Semitic, then criticism of India is anti-Hindu. Criticism of Myanmar, Burma, is anti-Buddhist. Criticism of Saudi Arabia is Islamophobic. And either, if all of those things are true, there's no such thing as human rights, and you can't defend anybody's human rights anymore, because if you defend somebody's human rights, you're a bigot under that formulation. If it only applies to Israel, that is a deeply racist notion, because it means uniquely across the whole globe, the only people who can't have their human rights defended are the Palestinian people. And I think we all have to reject that idea, because we believe that human rights are universal, that everyone is born free and equal in dignity and rights, according to the Universal Declaration of Human Rights. And no, Israel does not have a right to exist. And it's a really funny question, this kind of article of faith that one has to proclaim in order to be involved in mainstream debate in the United States, for example. Israel does not have a right to exist. No state has a right to exist. It does not. There is no such thing as a right to exist for a state. It doesn't exist in international law, and it doesn't exist in fact. I've said that when I joined the UN, there were a lot of states that existed that no longer existed when I left the UN. And there were a lot of states that did not exist when I joined the UN that later came to exist by the time I had left the UN. So, and there is no such thing in international law. But what I said is, not only does Israel not have a right to exist, just as no state has a right to exist, but Israel has the weakest claim on statehood of all of the 195 or so states that are members of the United Nations. First, because of the way that it was founded, there's a principle in international law that says that if jus cogens and erga omnes, violations of international law, let's just say the highest rules of international law, is integral to the establishment of that state. Not just, you know, all states violate human rights, they all violate humanitarian law, they all, you know, violate rules. But if those violations are like integral, necessary And remember, Israel could not have been established without the destruction of Palestine. It was built on top of another people. It was built on the Nakba. It was built on the ethnic purging and genocide of the Palestinian people, and sustained in the same way. That means that under international law, other states have a duty not to recognize that political reality, not to recognize that state. So there's that. Then you have the conduct of the Israeli regime since it has established itself, which has been a scofflaw conduct. It has consistently violated the highest rules of international law for 80 years in order to sustain itself, which also undercuts the idea of legitimacy. I've said that it also doesn't meet the international legal requirements to have sovereignty over that land, because it doesn't represent most of the people who live there. It represents a subset. It's an ethno-supremacist regime, and it claims to be. It identifies itself as a Jewish state for the Jews, all this kind of language that they use, that's very kind of early 20th century, late 19th century kind of language. And therefore, it can't claim sovereignty in the way a state that that represents all of its people can claim sovereignty. There are a whole series of things in international law that would suggest that, first of all, definitely Israel does not have a right to exist, because no state does. But secondly, that its claim to statehood, it doesn't even have recognized borders. And we're not talking about just a border dispute on one border, but most of the territory that it controls, it doesn't have recognized borders for. So no. As a matter of international law and as a matter of fact, Israel does not have a right to exist. Why then are we forced to say that it does? Precisely because the regime and its proxies know that it is on very shaky ground in international law, in international legitimacy, and so they try to impose it. In Germany, they're just passing a law now that makes it a crime to deny that Israel has a right to exist, for which you can be imprisoned. And it is already the law in Germany that you have to declare that Israel has a right to exist to get citizenship. You do not have to declare that Germany has a right to exist to get German citizenship, but you have to declare that Israel has a right to exist to get German citizenship. So it's the insecurity of it. It is a lie to say that Israel has a right to exist. It's not just an opinion. It's actually a false statement. And yet, you can be compelled to say it by U.S. corporate media, by the German government, by the U.S. government, and others in certain circumstances. And, I think people of conscience will not be forced to make statements that are false, and in the process to abandon millions of Palestinians who do have a right to exist as a people. And to do so in the middle of a genocide, it seems to me, is an added layer of unacceptable conduct.
1: I agree. And when people say, don't you believe Israel has a right to exist? I say, Israelis have a right to exist, Palestinians, people have a right to exist, but not states. And we see boundaries throughout history change, and nationalism and territory is not a forever thing. So let's not pretend that it is. And I think the question itself, as you say, doesn't Israel have a right to exist, is defensive in nature, and even suggests psychologically that those who are saying it don't believe that it does. I want to get back to the United Nations while we still have you, because you have so much history with the United Nations. I'm looking at who subsidizes the United Nations, who pays for it. So what's coming up for me is the United States, about 22%, then China, then Japan. What would stop an oil-rich nation that has been a U.S. proxy but is now being, a target in this war with Iran, hosting military bases that are targets? What would stop an oil-rich country, if it wanted to further fund the United Nations and edge out the United States as this hegemonic power?
0: Well, there's nothing to stop states from increasing their contribution to the United Nations. And, of course, and in fact, you have your assessment that all states have to pay, which is based on the size of their economy. So it's kind of like based upon your ability to pay. So very poor countries pay relatively little, very rich countries pay relatively a lot. The U.S. has the biggest economy, and so it pays the most. But there is a whole second budget at the UN, which is voluntary contributions. And all of those states do give money to, in fact, most of the UN budget is voluntary contributions. It's not the assessed budget of the organization for most agencies in the UN. And all of these countries, they do give large amounts of money to those agencies and programs that they think are most important. Those are the ones you pick and choose. You know, your assessed contribution, that goes to the general budget, and you don't get to pick and choose that, but you can also pick and choose. And the U.S. has withdrawn its voluntary contributions from all across the system under the Trump administration as well, which has put a lot of agencies, you know, think of the World Health Organization, absolutely essential part of the U.N. system that protects global health, in full recognition that, you know, disease does not respect borders. That you can't, as an individual country, protect yourself from pandemics and epidemics and viruses and so on. And the U.S. has not only pulled out, but it has been attacking the World Health Organization and pressuring other governments to do the same. So that, you know, there's that piece of it. Other governments could step up with larger contributions and greater amounts of participation. The Chinese have been increasingly more and more engaged in the U.N. Different parts of the UN making larger contributions, making its voice heard in ways that it didn't in the past. As its economy has grown and its capacity to do so has grown, it's true of other countries as well. There are very small countries that punch way above their weight diplomatically, even though they don't have a lot of money to offer. Countries as diverse as Liechtenstein and Cuba and Switzerland, right? That play an oversized role because of their diplomatic engagement in the United Nations. So, you know, in one way or another, all states are making a contribution. There are some states that work actively to undercut the UN, and that's a very small group. And of course, the principal one there is the U.S. Israel has always worked, and when I say undercut, I mean using their intelligence agencies to intimidate, to interfere with processes, using threats. So if you're a poor country and the U.S., you know, comes and says, if you vote the way we don't want you to vote on this resolution of the GA, we're going to cut off aid, or we're going to impose tariffs on you, or we're going to stop our security cooperation, or, you know, it's very hard for a poorer country to resist that kind of pressure, and there's sometimes some carrots in addition to those sticks. So, you know, if the U.S. simply behaved like a reasonable country and voted the way that it wanted to vote, including against human rights resolutions, whatever they wanted to do, even exercised its veto, that would be one thing. But it actually uses its considerable power, its wealth, its military, political, and diplomatic and economic capital in order to obstruct and to bully and to push the UN into directions that are not respectful of the UN Charter, but are respectful of what, you know, Marco Rubio and Donald Trump and Pete Hegseth want it to do, or, you know, you name it. Bill Clinton, George Bush. I was in the corridors of the UN when Bolton was the US ambassador there. That was an experience, I think, for the ages. So there are countries, and foremost among them, the US and Israel, that work to obstruct, don't just, you know, vote the way they want to vote, but work to obstruct and attack the UN. I mean, the Israelis have killed hundreds of UN staff. The Israelis have destroyed UN compounds, have targeted UN convoys, have imprisoned and tortured UN personnel, have declared the UN Secretary General persona non grata, have spent millions on campaigns to discredit UN agencies based entirely on false Hasbara propaganda against those agencies. You know, I mean, there's so much that comes out of the U.S. government, the Israeli government, which is designed to damage the U.N., to obstruct the U.N., even to murder people in the U.N., that you can't look at them. And then you ask the question, why is the Israeli ambassador walking around U.N. headquarters in New York with full credentials? It doesn't make any sense at all. South Africa, at its most brutal, never, you know, was doing this to UN personnel and UN agencies and so on. It complained, but it wasn't actually attacking the people, the agencies, and the facilities of the UN in the way the Israelis have done, with 100% US backing.
1: Well, we at Code Pink are so grateful for the work that you're doing, Craig Mochaber. You're not the deputy in charge of the Human Rights Office, the Office of the United Nations High Commissioner for Human Rights in New York any longer, because you left in outrage over the unfolding genocide in Gaza.
0: Code Pink is a national treasure, and everything that you folks are doing is so important to all of us. So, you know, keep up the great work, and thanks for the conversation.

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